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2: I'm Steve O'Dell with Mission Network News. It's been nearly a month since twin earthquakes devastated northern Venezuela. The death toll crossed 5,200 this weekend, but the work of recovering other victims continues. Annabelle Torrealba with TWR says their local team, RTM Venezuela, risks working in their damaged office building to keep recording special programs. Believers are rallying to help others, and Torrealba says people are seeking God and asking for Bibles. Pray for supernatural strength as churches help with recovery. Next, persecution has skyrocketed in the Indian state of Odisha since the leading Hindu nationalist party took control in 2024. Yet continued Bible shipments provide hope. John Wolford with Mission Cry says the law does little to stop persecution and church burnings in Odisha. Shipping Bibles has become increasingly difficult, yet Mission Cry recently sent 130,000 Bibles and Christian books. Pray that the shipments make it into the country safely. Mission Network News, a service of One Way Ministries. I'm Steve O'Dell.
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9: What does justice have to do with our money? 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Hi, I'm Rob West. Scripture calls God's people to practice justice, not as a slogan, but as a way of life shaped by righteousness, mercy, and love of neighbor. Today, Justin Lonis joins us as we continue our series on the cardinal virtues. We'll talk about justice and how our everyday financial decisions can reflect God's heart for restoration and flourishing. And then it's on to your calls at 800-525-7000. This is Faith and Finance, biblical wisdom for your financial journey. Well, over the last couple of weeks, we've considered how prudence and temperance shape financial stewardship. Now we turn to

0: justice and how love of neighbor takes shape in the way we handle money. Our guest is Justin Lonas, Director of Foundational Products at the Chalmers Center. Justin works alongside our friend Dr. Brian Fickert to create resources that equip churches and ministries to think biblically about poverty, generosity, restoration, and justice. Not to mention, their Helping Without Hurting series is one of my favorite resources to recommend for addressing poverty from a biblical perspective. Justin, great to have you here.
1: Thanks, Rob. It's great to be with you.
0: Justin, when many people hear the word justice, they may think first of politics or courtrooms, and justice certainly has a place in those things. But in the Christian tradition, justice is much deeper than that. So how would you define justice from a biblical perspective?
1: Yeah, that's a great question and a great place to start. You know, a lot of Christian thinkers going all the way back to Augustine to more contemporary voices like Nicholas Wolterstorff or Oliver O'Donovan have approached this question. And it doesn't always bubble up, in my experience, in average Sunday morning teaching or conversation for most American Christians. So what you mentioned here about courtroom justice is certainly part of biblical justice, but it's only part of it. We would call this retributive justice, punishing evildoers, protecting the innocent, keeping public order and things like that. But there's more to a full biblical vision of justice. It includes restorative justice, or putting things to rights and fixing what's broken. And this is often part of our more legal framework as well, such as when a judge finds a perpetrator to make recompense for what was stolen or broken. But there's a more holistic dimension of justice in Scripture as well that fits a broad creative understanding of the way things ought to be. You know, we often use the word shalom to describe this vision of what God has designed us for. When people live together in harmony, enjoying flourishing relationships with God, with others, and with all of creation. And the story of creation and new creation is really the lens for true biblical justice in its fullest sense. In the Old Testament, a Hebrew word most often translated for justice is mishpat, which can include all of these dimensions and even includes the idea of like the decrees of God and his character. And there's a related term that usually gets translated as righteousness, which is tzedekah, which together are ascribed to God as the foundation of his throne, Psalm 89 and 97. So justice and righteousness go together. And indeed, actually, when you get forward to the New Testament, there's really just one Greek word that does double duty for both of those. You have to translate it according to context, diakosune. And in modern language, we tend to divorce these two. We hold justice as this legal public thing and righteousness as this personal private behavior question. But personal righteousness and public justice in Scripture are both tied together because they both flow from the character of God and they're meant to characterize God's people.
0: That is such a helpful overview. Let's apply it to money. We've got just 45 seconds until the break. So just help us set the stage for why, as believers, we need to think faithfully about finances and love of neighbor as a part of our stewardship journey.
1: Yeah, all of us are interconnected, and the way we choose to earn and spend our money necessarily affects other people in our communities. And as Christians, we can't just take our cues for financial justice from the world around us. We can't merely go on to just focus on wealth building and viewing stewardship primarily through the lens of personal responsibility or personal fulfillment. But the whole community is always God's horizon for our financial resources.
0: That is so good. We're continuing our series today on the cardinal virtues. We're focused on justice today. Joining us to have this conversation is Justin Lonas, Director of Foundational Products at the Chalmers Center. When we come back, we'll continue to unpack this and look at biblical justice and how that relates to how we manage God's money as stewards. Much more to come just around the corner. Don't go anywhere.
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0: Great to have you with us today on Faith and Finance. I'm Rob West. With me today, Justin Lonas. We're continuing our series on the cardinal virtues. Today, we're focused on justice. And Justin, before the break, we were talking about a biblical view of justice and how we see that there's not a long leap to recognizing, when we understand the fullness of biblical justice, to the economic or financial components of justice. And when we look to some of the primary texts in God's word, we see his desires for us in this area. Unpack that for us.
1: Yeah, when we talk about justice, you know, it's easy for us to think about God's law. And God's law, especially the regulations for community life that he gives us in Exodus, Leviticus, and Deuteronomy, so much of that involves stewardship and distribution of resources. You know, there's passages about honest weights and measures, fair wages, and care for those in poverty, all side by side. And all of this is grounded in those texts and in the fact that God is the one who owns everything. He owns the land that he's given to the people. He owns the whole earth. And any wealth and resources generated by our work is seen by Scripture as a gift from God. It's not something we create by ourselves without any help. And as such, how we earn it and how we spend it are not independent of justice. We can't separate our economic lives from what it means to lean into God's justice and biblical righteousness.
0: Yeah, that's well said. Scripture often connects justice with righteousness, mercy, the care for the vulnerable. So how did those biblical themes help us understand justice as more than being just simply fair?
1: Yeah, that's great. You know, it's often the case that people who are suffering from material poverty and people just on the margins of society more generally are experiencing a whole lot of the effects of the fall. You know, poverty can be caused by poor personal choices, and that tends to be a majority view of American Christians, and according to some research that I've looked at. But it can also be caused by the sins of others. It can also be caused by just the brokenness that's inherent in the world. Our systems don't work for everybody. Our society doesn't work for everybody. People get sick. People have mental health issues. Poverty is complex. And for those of us living in, you know, modern Western society, we tend to think of ourselves as kind of a meritocracy. Like, you earn everything you get. Yes. And in that view, it can be easy, if we're thinking of justice only in terms of fairness, it can be easy for us to not remember to be more proactive, to sense our obligations, not just our rights, to reach down to people who are struggling, who are not able to participate as fully in the culture around us as we are because of different circumstances. Biblical justice just puts a different lens on how we work with people and how we show mercy. It's not enough to want to do it. We got to stretch ourselves a little bit.
0: Yeah, that's so good. And one of the things that I've appreciated about the Chalmers Center is that you help us see that poverty is not only a lack of material things, but really it's also a brokenness in relationships. It could be with God, with self, others, with creation. So how does that framework then deepen the way we think about justice?
1: Yeah, it gets back to our understanding of who we're created to be and what the fall has broken. You know, yes, the fall messed with our relationship with God, and we need Jesus to restore our relationship with God. But our relationship with God is also part of how we're designed to flourish in other relationships. We have a relationship with ourselves and how we understand ourselves as being made in his image, a relationship with other people, and a relationship with creation, which stewardship and our work and money falls under that as well. And when our relationship with God is broken by sin, all these other relationships get broken too. Then broken people, we still go out and are fruitful and multiply and fill the earth and subdue it. But instead of spreading

0: businesses and churches and in our own financial lives.
1: Yeah, it's so easy for us. I'm a theology nerd. You know, it's easy for us to get too abstract on this. But at the end of the day, think about where you spend your money and don't just look for, you know, the most bang for your buck or the kind of the traditional American financial advice. But look for ways that you can bless other people. You know, how can you support a new immigrant family that's opened a grocery store in your neighborhood and spend some of your grocery budget there instead of at the supermarket that has, you know, is sending all your earnings out of the community? How can you invest locally? How can you spend more time and the social capital that you have to press into those communities and even hire people who maybe need a second chance, who are dealing with a criminal record or who who don't have the full skills yet? How can you use your business, your, you know, even odd jobs around your home or your office or your church to connect with people where they are and lean into the ways that your blessings from God could bless others? You know, we talk about this a lot in all of our trainings, this idea that what people in poverty need is not helpers as much as allies. We need people who are willing to do life together with them. And we need them and what they remind us about the nature of how flourishing happens to communities, not just individuals. We need to be engaged in that. And how we spend our money and where we spend our money is just a huge piece of that.
0: Yeah.
1: You know, my good friend Michael Rhodes talks a lot about this from the modern application of the biblical teaching of gleaning that we see in the Old Testament, where you're supposed to leave the edges of your field for those four groups of people that, that God has special concern for. You know, the fatherless, the widow, the sojourner, and the poor. And in a modern context, maybe that means not spending everything you earn on yourself. Or if you're a business owner, not maximizing every corner of profit, but leaving some opportunities for other people to join you in that work and to come in together in community that provides for everybody. It's a different mindset than the traditional ways that many Americans think about money, but it pays dividends that are way more than monetary.
0: Oh, this is so helpful. We've got just about 30 seconds left. What is one practical takeaway that someone can apply in their lives today?
1: Yeah, I'd say just when you think about your budgeting, inventory, how you're spending your money, pick some places where you could redirect some of that spending towards people on the margins, like those examples I gave, shopping and investing in odd jobs in the community. That's just picking a few places to sow those seeds could be huge.
0: Justin, what a treat to have you here today. Thanks for stopping by.
1: Thank you, Rob. It's a great pleasure.
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0: Charlie. Go ahead.
1: Since I am going to be drawing my full benefit of Social Security in December, I was wondering how much can I make without being taxed?
0: Yeah. So you are at full retirement age, and so that means that you no longer have an earnings limit. That limit, in terms of what you can earn, only applies to people before full retirement age. But once you reach full retirement age, which is, you know, no later than 67, then you can earn any amount and still receive your full Social Security benefit with no reduction. But it sounds like you're in good shape there. You can work away, earn as much as you want. You're going to continue receiving that benefit. Hey, thanks for your call today. Let's head to Franklin, Tennessee. Dina, go ahead.
2: Hello, my question. My husband and I have been married for 55 years and have been tithing for 55 years. So everything we earned, we tithed. We are over 65, and when we turned 65, we started drawing our Social Security and have continued to work part-time. Yeah. We tithe our part-time income. We tithe our Social Security income.
0: Yeah.
2: We get some money from investments, and we tithe that money. My question is, what is the biblical not mandate, but just for tithing Social Security, if you've already tithed everything you made,
0: yeah,
2: and then you're drawing Social Security, what's the answer to that question?
0: Well, it's a great question, and actually we have an article in the current issue of Faithful Steward, our magazine, on this,
2: great,
0: called Tithing and Retirement, A Thoughtful Framework. And so I'm going to send you, as our gift here when we're done today, Dina, I'm going to ask my team to send you a copy of Faithful Steward Issue 6 so you can read that article. But what you're going to see there is that we acknowledge that, you know, during your working years, tithing is simple. And by the way, let me just back up even a bit more and just say that this was a part of the Mosaic Law. There was actually three different kinds of tithes. And now we're under the law of Christ, and I think biblical generosity, New Testament giving, is really more than rules or percentages. It's a fully surrendered life of godliness, which includes, I think, honoring the guiding principles behind the tithe. But really, the New Testament teaches that our giving should be in response to God's grace, because we've now seen what Christ has done on our behalf on the cross. Our giving, New Testament giving, should be given freely and joyfully. It should be given consistently and proportionately to our financial status, which I think, again, is why the tithe is such an effective guideline. And it's directed to causes that honor God. You know, the ministry of God's justice and God's mercy and God's word, preaching, teaching, and discipleship. So, you know, we're not under the law. This is not about legalism or checking the box. But this idea of proportionate giving and using the tithe as a starting point, not the ending point, giving to our local church off of first fruits, which you've done consistently throughout your life, what Randy Alcorn, the author, calls the training wheels of giving, I think is a very effective way to think about our giving. Now, you call out something that I think is very appropriate to say, well, wait a minute, if I'm honoring the Old Testament tithe and I'm giving a percentage, a tenth on the increase, and I did that on the gross, well, when I get into retirement, income arrives irregularly. It often includes money you previously tithed on. And so I think you've got one of two approaches. I think the first really is the simpler approach, where you just say, listen, I'm going to see every a bit of income as a gracious gift from God, regardless of whether any portion of it is a return of what I've already paid in, because it's coming from investments that I, you know, already tithed on before I put them away into my retirement account, or coming from Social Security, which I paid FICA taxes and I tithed on the gross before the FICA taxes were taken out, and now a portion of that is coming back to me. But regardless, I'm just going to tithe on all the income as it comes in, and I'm going to see it as a gracious gift from God. The second approach is an attempt, and I don't think either one of these, by the way, is right or wrong. I think it's between you and the Lord. But the second approach is an attempt to separate the growth from principal and tithe only on the portion that represents earnings. And I think when it comes to the tithe, it's difficult to figure out what that would be, because you'd have to really calculate everything you paid in, which you could get from Social Security, and then you'd have to project how long you're going to live, which is an unknown. Only the Lord knows that. But you could take a typical life expectancy. But here's kind of my rule of thumb. For an average life expectancy, I would kind of treat every Social Security check as 50% payroll taxes and 50% gain. And if you lived an average life expectancy, you could say, I think with good, you know, reason, that half of every bit of your check is just them returning to you what you paid into your working years, and the other half represents what Social Security will give back to you almost as the gain, assuming you live a normal life expectancy. So that would be one approach. The other approach is to think about, well, how do I do that on money that I've invested? And I think that comes down to how long you've been investing. A 30-year investor, you might take 60% of every dollar that's coming to you and think that's the growth. 40% is the principal. A 40-year investor, 70% growth, 30% principal. You see what I'm getting at? That's really the way you would have to work on this.
2: I do, and I love your answers. We have learned in our 55 years that we can't outgive God.
0: Yeah.
2: And I think personally what I'm going to do is continue to gladly give of all of it. God has been so good to us.
0: Yeah.
2: And we have counted pennies and dimes, you know.
0: Sure.
2: But we've always given. There was a time he was unemployed. We gave anyway.
0: Yes.
2: And we didn't change what we gave. And God has been faithful. But I had somebody ask that question of me yesterday. They were asking me, and I was sharing with them God's faithfulness and that, you know, we give of all of it. And they said, well, what is the biblical answer to that? I didn't know. And so I had a minute today, and thank you for your answer. I appreciate your time and appreciate your show.
0: Thank you. And let me say thank you to you, Dina, because what you just gave was a testimony to God's faithfulness that somebody else needed to hear. In fact, there's another caller who's holding that has been listening to what I've been saying. Dale, he had the exact same question. Do I have to tithe on my Social Security? And it probably comes from the same place of a genuine heart's desire to just be found faithful, because God is so good to us. He is our provider. He is faithful and can be trusted. And what an opportunity we have to return a portion of what's already his back into circulation in his economy. And I think anytime we can give testimony to God's goodness and his faithfulness, that's an encouragement to somebody else. And that's exactly what you've done today. So thank you for being on our airwaves. Thank you.
3: For American Family News, I'm Robert Thornton. Secretary of War Pete Hegseth and Chairman of the Joint Chiefs of Staff Dan Kane testified before the Senate Appropriations Committee today to ask lawmakers for $67 billion to fund the war with Iran. Here's Fox's Jennifer Griffin.
4: The Pentagon is slated to run out of money at the end of July, early August, and so they need Congress to intervene if they're going to keep going. What we understand right now is that they're basically robbing the operations and maintenance budgets to keep the war going. They're going through a lot of munitions with the ongoing airstrikes that have really ramped up in the last 10 days. The last time that the Pentagon held a press briefing and took questions from the Pentagon press corps about the war was May 5th. That's over 2 months ago.
3: The U.S. has identified a third soldier killed in Iraq during an attack from Iran. 30-year-old father from North Carolina, Sergeant Michael Emmanuel Swinton, had served for nearly a decade, according to the military. The Army said it was investigating the circumstances of his death at the base in Erbil. A member of Congress would like to see the U.S. defeat Iran without putting boots on the ground. Here's AFN's Chris Woodward.
5: Indiana Representative Marlon Stutzman made the comments during an appearance on American Family Radio.
6: I hope that we can do this without putting troops on the ground, but just continue the economic and military pressure that we have been doing so far.
5: One way to hit Iran's economy and hard is to dry up their oil and gas production.
6: If we can dry up their oil and gas, that's where their revenue comes from. And I know for a fact that the longer this goes, while we may see some volatility in gas prices here in the United States, the buyers of the oil and gas are going somewhere else out of Iran because it's too volatile. If they can't get their oil and gas out, they're going to look elsewhere to, you know, to provide for their buyers. So, you know, sellers in the United States are actually having better opportunity. Those buyers are starting to go to the United States. They're starting to look to Venezuela. They're looking to other places to buy. And so yes, it's going to take some time. But, you know, ultimately, I want to see a regime change. But I think it's got to be a strong coalition within the Middle East.
5: Operation Epic Fury, the Israeli and U.S. campaign to go after Iran, began in late February. An initial ceasefire was announced in April, followed by a memorandum of understanding on June 17th. That has since collapsed because of Iran's restrictions on and targeting of commercial shipping in the Strait of Hormuz. The U.S. responded to those actions by going after more of Iran's infrastructure. I'm Chris Woodward.
3: According to a recent monthly budget review from the Congressional Budget Office, the federal budget deficit totaled $1.4 trillion in the first 9 months of the fiscal year, 2026. Some analysts believe this puts the U.S. on a pace to exceed a $2 trillion annual deficit. Joel Griffith is a senior fellow at Advancing American Freedom and Join Washington Watch.
7: Well, these numbers are staggering. And when we start talking about hundreds of billions and trillions of dollars, it's sometimes hard to get our arms around that. So I prefer to break this down to the per family cost. We're talking about the possibility of $2 trillion in borrowed money for the federal government this year. That means for each and every family, that's another $20,000 to your family share of that national debt. The interest payments on this debt are staggering as well.
3: He went on to say that the U.S. will pay $1.2 trillion in interest on the debt this year. A House Oversight Subcommittee held a hearing over how the Smithsonian's National Museum of American History is being run. Fox's Alexandria Hoff reports.
8: The core of the questioning was about the job of a historian. Is it to preserve artifacts and milestones, or is it to interpret, and can that be done objectively? House Republicans claim personal and political bias has taken over under the leadership of the Smithsonian's current director of the National Museum of American History. The hearing following a report from the White House released July 4th that accuses the taxpayer-funded American History Museum of altering and disparaging the history of the United States.
3: The National Hurricane Center says Bertha will continue to affect the Gulf Coast. Tropical storm conditions will continue spreading across parts of the northern Gulf Coast tonight through tomorrow. Storm surge and tides will cause some flooding along the coastline. That's all our time for now. Find more news at AFM.net.
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1: Imagine with me for a second. You're in heaven, standing before the God of the universe, and he asks you, what did you do with the life that I gave you? How would you answer? Let me remind you, this isn't hypothetical. We will all answer this question. I want to help you give a good answer. Stay with me.
0: What you trust with your life has a way of showing itself in your choices, your priorities, and the quiet decisions nobody else sees. 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I'm Dave Drewy. This is Living on the Edge, and we're in a series called You Can Make Disciples, Personal Coaching from the Apostle Paul. 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
2: We're in chapter 6, the Apostle Paul doing some life coaching. He says, all those under the yoke of slavery are to regard their own masters as worthy of honor, so that the name of God and our doctrine will not be spoken against. Those who have believers as their masters must not disrespect them because they're brothers or sisters, but must serve them all the more because those who partake of the benefit are believers and beloved. Teach and preach these principles. And then he's going to make a hard turn. Notice what he says. If anyone advocates a different doctrine and doesn't agree with sound words, those of our Lord Jesus Christ, and with the doctrine conforming to, circle this word, godliness. That's the goal of everything. I want you to live out your life so that you reflect Christ. He is conceited and understands nothing, but he has a sick craving for controversial questions and disputes about words from which come envy and strife and abusive language and evil suspicions and constant friction between people of depraved minds who suppose that godliness is a means of gain. And so he gives a little correction here. He says, but godliness actually is a means of great gain when accomplished by contentment. For we have brought nothing into the world, so we can take nothing out of it either. If we have food and covering with these, we shall be content. Verse 9, but those who want to get rich, and put a box around want to in your Bible. There's nothing wrong with being rich. Those who want to get rich fall into temptations and a trap and many foolish and harmful desires which plunge people into ruin and destruction. And then he gives the reason, for the love of money, and then circle, is a root. It's not the root. Is a root of all kinds or sorts of evil. And some by underlying longing for it have, are you ready? Wandered away from the faith and pierced themselves with many griefs. And then he says, Timothy, here's the recommendation. Contrast, but flee these things, you man of God. Pursue righteousness, godliness, faith, love, perseverance, and gentleness. Fight the good fight of faith. Take hold of the eternal life to which you were called and for which you were made the good confession in the presence of many witnesses. I direct you. Last time it was, I command you. Now I direct you in the presence of God, who gives life to all things, and of Jesus Christ, who testifies the good confession before Pontius Pilate, that you keep the commandment without fault or reproach until the appearing of our Lord Jesus Christ, which he will bring about at the proper time, speaking of judgment. And then he goes, he who is blessed and the only sovereign, the King of kings and Lord of lords, who alone possesses immortality and dwells in unapproachable light, whom no man has seen or can see, to him be honor and eternal dominion forever. So he ends it in such a positive way. He says, instruct those who are rich in this present world not to be conceited or to set their hope on the uncertainty of riches, but on God who richly supplies us with all things to enjoy. And so he says to rich people, just instruct them, don't be proud. In other words, don't trust in your riches, but on God. And don't trust in your riches because They're unreliable. But he says, instead, instruct them to do good, to be rich in good works, to be generous and ready to share, storing up, I love this, for themselves, treasure of a good foundation for the future, purpose clause, so that they may take hold of that which is truly life. I love the translation, the life that's really life. Timothy, protect what's been entrusted to you. Avoid worldly chatter, the opposing arguments of what's falsely called knowledge, which some have professed and thereby have gone astray from the faith. And our response is the love of money is a root of all sorts of evil. And some, by longing for it, have wandered away from the faith and pierced themselves with many griefs. You might just circle all the negative things in there. And so, well, what do? Flee from these things, you man of God. Put a box around, pursue righteousness, godliness, faith, love, perseverance, and gentleness. And then put another box around, fight the good fight of faith. Take hold of eternal life to which you were called. And you made the good confession in the presence of many witnesses. Boy, those are strong, strong words. Pursue. Fight. Take hold. Well, Paul's coaching, the subject is God and money. False, true teaching. The issue is at the core is motives and loyalty to Christ to the very end. He's raised the issue of the other God and his tactics, money, mammon, who promise all the things that God says, you're secure in me. Your future's with me. You're significant because of who I made you and your position with me. And the underlying question is, am I willing to be content with what I have at any given time and to make decisions based on God's will, not the world's values? And there's different seasons. And by the way, it works two ways. My parents were school teachers. I call us lower middle class. And you buy the little ranch house that's, you know, like 900 square feet. And then after a few years, you get a 1,500 square foot house. And then coming out of seminary, we didn't, you know, have anything. And, you know, little by little by little, I found myself in multiple different economic worlds. And then when my three boys were done with college, I found myself for the first time in my whole life with, my, oh my, I live in Atlanta in a nice housing development, and I have more coming in than I need. And, you know, we were on the journey of generosity, so we were getting to do things we thought only, quote, rich people could do with their money. And I'll never forget, we were driving back home. I picked up my daughter. She went to her last high school years in Atlanta and went to a really, really good public school. And one of her friends lived in a country club of the South. You probably don't know what that is. It's a beautiful golf course. And she said, oh, Dad, you know what? You know, we have a few of those little prints in our house. They have actual real paintings. And you know some of those famous people, you know, yeah, she named a few artists. They have actual paintings of them hanging in their house. Dad, they're really rich. Dad, they have a jet. And we pull into our housing development, which, by the way, is very nice. And then my cute little daughter said, Dad, are we rich? And I remember having just, you know, my first thought was, well, if Country Club of the South is rich, no, we're not. And that's how most of us identify wealth. We always find someone richer and say, I'm not. And in a moment of, I think, Holy Spirit, I said, Annie, yes, we're rich. This house is, it's the nicest house I've ever been in. And we have no pressure financially whatsoever. We're rich. And she said, well, what's that mean? I says, it means we have a lot more responsibility than most people. Because it doesn't matter how old you get, Annie, money changes how you think. And if you don't constantly choose to put yourself in places of being dependent on God, you will. We're just human. We all will trust in money. I remember saying, Annie, you know what I realized is I was way better at being content when I was poor than I am being rich. I don't know how to work through it. I felt guilty a lot. And, you know, we got where we tithe, and then it was 15 and 20 and then 30% and more of our income. And I think the Apostle Paul was right. He had learned it's a process. It's a learning to be content with little or much. And then I think in one of those rare moments, you know, when you're a father and you get it right, you kind of realize, wow, I don't know where that came from. Thank you, Lord. I said, honey, here's the deal. If God decides to shift our world, and it sure could happen, we got to be just as content. So that's where you got to keep the equilibrium.
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2: The action here is to step away. And let me get really practical as we wrap things up. I don't know that there's anything more helpful, because your money always reveals your heart. Do a personal inventory of your finances. I mean, just get clear. This is exactly how much comes in. This is what goes out. This is my level of debt. This is how much, if I have anything on credit cards. This is how much equity I have in my house, if I have a house. I mean, just do an absolute personal inventory of your current finances. Read or take a course on biblical finances, whether it's Crown or Dave Ramsey or, but get where there's some excellent, excellent books and courses you can take where, how does God view money? And then align your money with God's principles. That's sort of the general game plan. The unspoken need, I think, is to develop a spiritual financial game plan. And I put that perfectly, a spiritual financial game plan. And by the way, some of you have a financial planner or people who help you. Some of them are Christians, some are not Christians. Let me just pause to say, some people that will help you with your financial game plan think that security is the only issue you should consider. And how do you make sure you can take care of you? And they have built into it ideas about retirement that you need to think through for your own self to say, is it really God's will to stack up as much as I can? So in case I do live to 100, I can live at X level. I think we have to really start asking ourselves some really hard questions. So that's why, for me, I think it's important to have someone who's helping me with my finances that has the freedom to speak into my life and has also the same biblical worldview that I seek to have. Know what the scripture teaches about money. Let's read. Just follow along. This is Jesus, because it's so important. Matthew chapter 6. Do not store up for yourselves treasures on earth. Why? Where moth and rust destroy and where thieves break in and steal. This isn't a prohibition about money. It's about being smart. If you store stuff up where someone can get it or destroy it, it's not good. But store up for, if you're watching, for yourself. See, I don't think most people believe in heaven or a new heaven or a new earth or all that's coming. You can actually store up for yourself treasures in heaven where neither moth or rust destroy or where thieves can break in and steal. For here's the principle, where your treasure is, there your heart will be also. It's just axiomatic. In fact, I've often flipped it the other way. When I wanted my heart to be somewhere and I know it wasn't a good place, I started giving money to that. And over time, my heart caught up. I was reading through the Psalms and reading through the Psalms and Proverbs. It keeps talking about the poor, and the orphan, the poor, and the poor. And I just realized in a moment of truth, I don't think I care about orphans. And I just thought, God cares about orphans. And I had a buddy that I'd done, he started these orphanages throughout Zimbabwe, and I had to teach in South Africa, and I said, Glenn, can I come and visit? And we did a little pastor's conference, and I went to all these orphanages, and this little girl, her actual name was Blessed. She would not leave, and I walked with her on my hip, and they heard about Jesus, and they had little chickens, and we went home, and we started giving a little, and then a little bit more, then a little bit more, then some big chunks, and then I had a big contract income from a book, and we gave a really big chunk. Guess what? I really care about orphans. I really love orphans. And I didn't give a rip about them probably 15 years ago. Not that I didn't want to. Once my treasure started caring about orphans, then my heart got moved. Second is start with the 10-10-80 principle. Give the first 10% of what comes into the Lord. Save the next 10% and live on the 80%. Oh, I could never do that. Yes, you could. You're going to have a budget. You're going to need help, and you have to make hard decisions. But don't. Don't get thinking that now that I've given 10%, God's got his and I've got mine. He owns everything. I'm going to give an account for the 10 or 20 or 30 or 40, whatever percent I ever get to, and all the rest that he lets me keep to do other things with. But you got to start somewhere. And what happens is giving forces you to live by faith. Remember the manna? Do you ever understand, like, the very first thing God did with the Israelites was manna, and it was daily? Why? He wanted, the goal wasn't food, the goal was, will you trust me? One day at a time. And so that's just a great way to start. And Luke 6:38, give and it'll be given unto you, good measure, pressed down, shaken together, running over, back into your lap, for whatever measure you give. This, by the way, is a non-financial passage. It applies to finances, but this is life. If you're miserly with your time, miserly with your money, miserly with your gifts, you will be, as that word fully comes out, you will be miserable. And if you are generous with your time and generous with your gifts and generous with your money, you will find great joy. It's axiomatic. And then finally, share your entire financial plan with a mentor. Matthew 13:22 is the parable of the seeds and the sowers, and it's the third seed that falls into the earth. It grows up, and the thorns are the desires for other things and the deceitfulness of wealth that chokes out the word of God in our life. And so this is a journey. My experience and the research says that most of us as men, most of us as Christians, our finances are not in good shape. And if your finances are not in good shape, you may not know it, but your soul is not in good shape. There was a man, and some of you that are older, could I encourage you maybe to do this for your pastor or do it for maybe one of your sons or grandsons? A guy named Jack Cowles came to me. He was in the church. I didn't know him very well. And he said, "Chip, I'd like to do something for you." And I said, "Well, what's that?" He goes, I'd like to pay for the first year of a financial planner." I said, "Oh, Jack, I don't need a financial planner." I said, "I don't have any money." So he said, "Well, you know, I even if you don't have money, having a plan is really important." I know this group is called Ronald Blue and Company, and they do a great job, and they're biblical, and they would really help you. Please let me pay for that. And I said, "Well, I mean, if you want to, I mean, gosh, thanks, but I don't think I really need it." And then he said, "Well, I learned that you got a book coming out soon." I said, "Yeah." He said, "So what are you going to do with the money?" And this is probably why he met with me. "I don't know. I don't even know if there'll be any money, to tell you the truth. I'm not an author. I'm just Chip." He said, "Why don't you and your wife pray and come before God and decide in advance what you're going to give out of that? Because right now it's really easy. You don't have anything." Right? You can be as spiritual as you want. You don't have anything. You know, it kind of reminded me, know your weaknesses better. Oh, man, I'm that guy that likes to gamble. I'm that guy that likes to... This is from God. So my wife and I prayed, and we were probably a little more spiritual than we would have been. So we designated this big, big, big chunk of anything that ever comes into the Lord. You know, wow. Well, you did great. We'll just give it away, you know? And I'm not sure I could have ever done that if I would have known someday I might write like 20 books. And then we started with a tip. The tip is... know your opponent well. You do not have a more formidable opponent in your life than the temptation and the deception around wealth and money and stuff. Second, know yourself better. How do you structure your life around the areas of money to protect your heart from being deceived? Because this sounds really funny, and even when I say it, I almost laugh. You do understand that when you're deceived, the person that doesn't know it is you. I meet a lot of pastors, and I'll talk like this to them. And oh, well, you know, I work so hard at the church, and yeah, I do have some debt and this and that. I don't really give because, and I'm thinking, you are deceived, my brother. Lots of debt, lots of stress, lots of pressure. If you continue in the truth will set you free.
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2: Your money reveals your heart. Your money reveals your relationship. Your money and your debt level and your spending and your giving or your lack of it, all those things will tell you more about your genuine heart relationship with God than almost anything. And here's the principle, and this is why I'm so emphatic. Your life will never be in line with God until you get your money in line with God. The reason that Jesus spoke more about money than heaven and hell combined isn't in any way to get our money. It's that it's our priority meter. It shows us where our values are. And so could I encourage you to do an inventory? I mean, for 30 days to just track where your money goes. Could I encourage you to find, you know, one other person that would help you get a biblical view of finances, take a course? There's so many good resources. And then third, could I encourage you to take a step of faith and to do the very simple acts of giving the first portion of your finances to God with each paycheck, to next save, even if it's not a lot, to actually save something, and then to live on less than what's left rather than continue to go into debt. It will be hard. It will be challenging. It will change the course of your life. I will tell you, you will never, ever regret it. And that's our prayer for you. I hope you'll take this coaching from the Apostle Paul in a really serious way. It'll produce great results in you and through you. Keep pressing ahead.
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11: The content of the Bible is revelation. The process by which that content was written down is called inspiration. Men were in the process, but it didn't come from their desire and their will. They were used as they were carried along by the Holy Spirit and enabled to speak from God.
12: Welcome to Grace to You with John MacArthur. I'm your host, Phil Johnson.
13: You know the amazing transformation a caterpillar undergoes, cocooning itself and then becoming a beautiful butterfly. But imagine that same process, only this time the caterpillar is dead. If it still becomes a graceful butterfly, that's more than a transformation. That's a miracle. Well, today John MacArthur shows you how you can experience an even more profound miracle in your own life as John launches a study called The Transforming Power of Scripture. Now, as you hear the title of this study, maybe you're wondering, what kind of transformation is John talking about? Here's how he answered that question.
14: Well, we're talking about spiritual transformation, not psychological transformation, not emotional transformation, not turning over a new leaf in your life or making New Year's resolutions or deciding to go another direction like you might do when you go on a diet or decide to be nice to your spouse. When we talk about the power of the Word of God to change a life, we're talking about a new life. We're talking about regeneration. We're talking about whatever you are dying and a brand new person being born. That is the transforming power of Scripture. It makes people new. The Bible talks about the death of the old and the life that is new. Jesus said to Nicodemus in John 3, you must be born again. You must be born from above. You need to start all over again. It's as if you can't fix what you are. You can't make adjustments and become what God demands that you be. You have to be born all over again. And the Word of God does that. The Word of God brings that regenerating power, and then the Word of God continues that transformation so that that new person is consistently conformed to the character of the Lord Jesus Christ. That's the process of sanctification. And we're going to look at that, the transforming power of Scripture, at its infallibility, inerrancy, authority, its effectiveness. We're going to look at why the Word of God is so powerful. We're going to see that it is the Word of God and how it impacts your life. Keep your Bible handy. Be ready to take some notes and don't miss a single installment.
13: That's right, friend. There is a lot of helpful teaching ahead in this study. So what effects can you expect the more you read and meditate on and memorize God's Word? What kind of effects do you expect on your relationships, your career, your usefulness for ministry? Find out as John begins his look at the transforming power of Scripture.
11: I would like to draw you back to 2 Timothy chapter 3 as at least a starting point, verses 16 and 17, which says, all Scripture is inspired by God and profitable for teaching, for reproof, for correction, for training in righteousness, that the man of God may be adequate, fully equipped for every good work. All Scripture is inspired by God. I hope you have an appreciation for the Scripture. I hope you have an appreciation for it, not as a fetish, but because it is the greatest treasure, apart from God Himself, that we have. It is His very Word, His very self-revelation. When people ask me why it is that I systematically teach through book after book, why it is that I pay so much attention to detail and to every verse and every phrase and touch all the words, it's because I understand them to be the words of God revealed to us from Him. And I would not second guess the necessity of those words being then presented, taught, and understood by all of us. God has revealed Himself in His book. And when you read the words of your Bible, you're reading the words out of the mouth of God. That is a tremendous reality. That gives confidence to everything we do. It also binds us to obedience and submission to everything the Scripture teaches. Let's talk a little bit about what it means that all Scripture, or every Scripture, is inspired by God. Just what is inherent in that thought? Let me see if I can't take you to a couple of Scriptures to maybe enrich that and then launch into some other things that are on my heart to share with you. Turn in your Bible to Hebrews chapter 1, and let's look at the first part of the second verse. Hebrews chapter 1. It begins like this. God, after He spoke long ago to the fathers by the prophets in many portions and in many ways, in these last days has spoken to us in His Son. Now that's the statement I want you to focus on. I don't intend to exhaust all of the ramifications of that statement, but in its simplicity, it is abundantly clear and deeply profound. It's giving us the essence of revelation. Mark that word. Revelation, in its simple sense, means to reveal. To reveal. To make something known that prior was not known. To make something understood that was not understood. To disclose truth never before known. God has revealed Himself. And here you have a statement with regard to revelation. God spoke long ago, and God has spoken in these last days. The writer of Hebrews is in effect saying God spoke on two occasions. He spoke once long ago. He speaks in these last days by His Son. Now, I believe that we are fair in assessing the fact that He has in mind here Old Testament revelation and New Testament revelation. God spoke long ago to the Jewish fathers. Those were the Old Testament prophets, those who received God's word long ago under the Old Covenant. He spoke to those fathers by means of the prophets in many portions, polumeros, many books, many sections. And you know that. There is the Pentateuch, and there are the prophetic books and the historical books, and there are the books of poetry. And in many, many portions and in many books, God spoke. He spoke to the Jewish fathers. He spoke by means of the prophets. He also spoke, it says, in many ways, polutropos. That means through vision and prophecy and parable and type and symbol and ceremony and theophany and sometimes audible voice, and he even wrote with his finger on stone. There were many ways in which God spoke many things, collected in many texts, put into many books, and he spoke to those of old by means of the prophets. That is a statement with reference to the fact that the Old Testament is God speaking. Now, let me make it as clear as I can to you. The Old Testament is not a collection of the wisdom of ancient men. The Old Testament is not a collection of the best of religious thinking. The Old Testament is not a collection of the good musings of godly people. The Old Testament is the Word of God. It's not the thinking of any men, good men, godly men, or ancient men, in and of themselves. It is the Word of God. And the writer of Hebrews says, God spoke. God spoke. The Old Testament was God speaking to the fathers by means of the prophets. So the Old Testament is God speaking and revealing Himself. The New Testament is God speaking and revealing His Son. The Old Testament is God's self-revelation, and that is the theme of the Old Testament. From Genesis to the very end of the Old Testament, to Malachi, and all in between, the main character is God. It is the revelation of God, who He is, what are His attributes, what are His attitudes, how does He react to every possible given human situation, what is He like, what does He do. That's the Old Testament. It is the revelation of God. It is not the story of man. It is not the story of Israel. Those stories are there, but it is the revelation of God. And we see God revealed through man, through history, through Israel, through all that happens. God's attributes are sometimes listed very clearly, as in the Psalms. On the other hand, sometimes we see His attributes very clearly, and He's not even mentioned, such as in the book of Esther, where no mention of God is made, and yet He is the dominant force and dominant character throughout the entire book. The New Testament writers wrote down the Word of God. Jesus promised, I will bring all things to your remembrance. I will teach you all things. I will lead you into all truth. I will show you things to come. And in so promising, gave those apostles and along with them the other writers of the New Testament the promise of divine inspiration. That they, like the Old Testament prophets, would write the Word of God. The Old Testament is the revelation of God to show men what God is like, who God is, what God tolerates and does not tolerate, how God desires holiness and punishes sin. The New Testament is God revealed by His Son, in the life of His Son, in the message of His Son, in the understanding of the work of His Son, and in the culmination in the coming of His Son to establish His eternal kingdom. But in either case, Old Testament, New Testament, God spoke. And what we have is indeed the Word of God. This is not the Word of man. And so what we have in our hands, beloved, is not the word of man. It's not the word of religious men. It's not the word of wise and godly men. It is the Word of God. The Word of God. What process, then, did God use to reveal Himself? Let's look at another text, 2 Peter chapter 1. And now we go to the process God used to reveal Himself, and that has come to be known as inspiration. Inspiration. In 2 Peter 1, verse 20, it says, know this first. First of all, that no message, the word prophecy here has a very generic sense, not meaning some kind of prediction of the future, but message, no telling forth. No message of Scripture is a matter of one's own interpretation. Epilusis. Now, what does that mean? It could mean releasing, and that might be the truest essence of the term. No message from Scripture is of one's own releasing. Some have suggested that the best way to translate it would be inspiration, because that's what it's intending to say. No message of Scripture is a matter of one's own inspiration. That is to say, Scripture does not come out of inspired men, in the sense that some men are inspired because of some level of religious genius. The genitive case here suggests that Peter has in mind source or origin of Scripture, and that he's really not talking about interpreting the Bible in the sense that you would describe what it means, but he's talking about the origin, so that it could say this: no prophecy of Scripture is a matter of origination in one's own mind. No message of Scripture comes out of any human source. That's the idea. For, verse 21 says, no message was ever made by an act of human will. Scripture is not the product of men. It is not the product of the will of men. But men, moved by the Holy Spirit, spoke from God. Very clear and very vital. No message was ever made. Aorist passive indicative. The verb is phero, means to bear, carry along, convey, produce, bring forth, bring along. No message was ever conveyed, born, carried along, produced, brought forth by an act of human will. But men, same verb, phero, were born along, carried along, conveyed, brought forth by the Holy Spirit to speak from God. The Holy Spirit filled them. The idea is like putting your sails to the wind on a ship and being borne along by the breeze.

God used them. It was their personality. It was their background. Some of their insights, their experiences, their perceptions. But every word was the word of God. That's the miracle of inspiration. Men, they were used, carried along by the Holy Spirit, spoke from God. That's what the scripture says. Jeremiah is a good illustration of this process. Jeremiah, called by God from before he was born, the word of the Lord came to me, verse 4 of chapter 1, before I formed you in the womb, I knew you. Before you were born, I consecrated you. I have appointed you a prophet to the nations. Then I said, alas, Lord God, I do not know how to speak because I am a youth. Verse 9, and the Lord stretched out his hand, touched my mouth. The Lord said to me, behold, I have put my words in your mouth. What a tremendous statement. I have put my words in your mouth. That was the promise for the writers of Scripture. All Scripture is God-breathed. All holy writing comes from God. So, God spoke in the Old Testament to the fathers by the prophets in many ways and in many portions. And God has spoken in the New Testament by His Son in the Gospels and then about His Son in the rest of the New Testament. The process by which God gave us that revelation is inspiration, and inspiration was God putting His revelation in, as it were, the hands of men to be written down, first to be spoken and proclaimed, and then written down as they were energized, carried along by the Holy Spirit. Men were used, and yet no word of God was ever violated. The totality of Scripture, pasa graphe, all Scripture, every Scripture is theopneustos, God breathed. It is the breath of God, the writing of Scripture. The totality of it, according to Romans 3:2, is called the oracles of God. When Paul is talking about the benefit of Israel, what is it that they had that set them apart from other nations? He has reference to the Old Testament, which he calls the oracles of God. The speeches of God, the words of God. We recognize that. We recognize the divine uniqueness of Scripture. The early church recognized it. God is the author of Scripture. In fact, in the Scriptures, frequently, God and the term Scripture are used interchangeably. In Galatians, and the Scripture, foreseeing that God would justify the Gentiles by faith, preached the gospel beforehand to Abraham, saying, all the nations shall be blessed in you. The Scripture says, all the nations shall be blessed in you. If you go back to Genesis 12, you see that God said that. God said, Scripture said, same thing. What Scripture says, God says. What Scripture says, God says. Now, let me talk about it from a negative viewpoint just to illustrate the major thrust. And what I want to point out is that when we talk about the Bible being inspired, we're not saying that there were some men who had a high level of human ability, some kind of religious geniuses. The world is full of people like that. There have been geniuses in music who were prolific, who were profound, who were way beyond the common people and maybe way beyond even the best of men. There were geniuses and are geniuses in literature, geniuses in prose and geniuses in poetry, great men and women of monumental capability that we would say were inspired poets, inspired musicians, inspired writers, inspired thinkers, or whatever. But when we talk about Bible inspiration, we're not talking about some high level of human achievement. Not so. We're not talking about men, as I said, who could, because of their religious genius, write Scripture anytime they wanted to. No. None of them could do that. Only when God gave them what He wanted said or written could they do it, and under the work of the Spirit of God. They said they wrote for God, and they never seemed to be self-conscious about it. I mean, you basically look at the Bible writers, and for the most part, they are unlearned and common men. And yet they're supremely confident that they write the Word of God. In fact, about 4,000 times in the Bible, the writers claim to be writing the Word of God. And they're never self-conscious about it. I mean, you would imagine that somewhere along the way they would say, and this is the Word of God. Now, I know you find that hard to believe, that I'm giving you the exact Word of God, but you got to understand, this is really true, guys. I mean, I cross my heart and hope to die, stick a needle in my eye, I'm not woofing you. This is really true. There's none of that. There's none of that. I don't know.

0: I don't know why you ought to believe this, but I'm telling you, this is really the Lord. He told me to tell you this. There's no sense of self-justification. There's no sense of self-defense. And even though most of them had no extensive education and were in no earthly position to be in a role of a literary genius particularly, they wrote this profound, far-reaching, supernatural wisdom, prophecies of the future things to come to pass that were absolutely accurate. They wrote on the nature and character of God. They wrote on God's divine purposes unfolding in the world. They were right about every single thing they ever said, and they all claimed that it came from God, and yet they were never self-conscious about such a claim. Amazing. They're authoritative. Paul said the law of God was holy, just, and good, and he had in mind that revealed law of God, the Old Testament. New Testament writers, yes, affirmed they wrote the Word of God just as Old Testament writers had. There are about 320 direct quotations of the Old Testament in the New Testament, about 1,000 inferences. The New Testament writers clearly believed the Old Testament was inspired. They also clearly believed their own New Testament was inspired. They knew they were writing the Word of God. And it wasn't just some high level of human genius. They were moved by the Spirit of God to do what they otherwise could never do. Never. God breathed into them, and they wrote it down, word by word, what God breathed into them. It was more than dictation. They weren't just listening to some voice and writing mechanically every word. It was flowing through their heart and their soul and their mind and their emotions and their experiences. But it came out, every word, the Word of God. As God breathed into them the message, and they were carried along by the Holy Spirit, they said it, and some of them wrote it down. Miraculous, supernatural, inexplicable process that yields to us the Word of God. Let's pray together. Every word that proceeds out of the mouth of God, what a statement. Father, how thrilled we are to know that that's what our Bible is. Words that have proceeded out of the mouth of God. Help us to love your Word, to honor your Word, to believe your Word, to study your Word, to defend your Word, to proclaim your Word. Make us people of the book, who, while we're feeding ourselves all the rest of the things in this life, do not forget that we really live by every word that comes out of your mouth. Father, help us to make the commitments that we each need to make to refresh our devotion to your word, for in it you're revealed, and we long so to know you. May we realize that knowing you comes through your word and through those trials and experiences of life in which we apply that word. Meet every need of every heart in Christ's name. Amen.
1: 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Thanks for joining us today, and be here tomorrow as John MacArthur continues to show you the transforming power of Scripture. It's another 30 minutes of unleashing God's truth, one verse at a time, on Grace to You.

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4: For American Family News, I'm Robert Thornton. The Trump administration has paused more than $1 billion in federal Medicaid payments to two states over fraud risks. Here's Fox's Jeff Manasso.
5: HHS Secretary Robert F. Kennedy Jr. with a warning to California and Minnesota that the department is withholding more than $1 billion in federal Medicaid payments until the states turn over additional documentation over what the department describes as suspected fraud and noncompliance.
6: You will not receive taxpayer dollars until you prove that those payments are legitimate.
5: HHS also saying the Biden administration abandoned oversight on Medicaid spending, in which millions of dollars has been flagged as going to dead people, and that the outrage over the theft of American tax dollars crosses party lines. Jeff Manasso, Fox News.
4: The pause is the latest in a series of payment suspensions in mostly Democrat-run states amid what the Trump administration calls an unrelenting war on fraud. Democrat politicians have accused the administration of deliberately targeting states run by political opponents. President Trump is not ruling out a diplomatic end to the war in Iran. Here's Fox's Jared Halpert.
7: Amid daily U.S. airstrikes, President Trump says Iran's leaders are desperate to meet for negotiations.
8: And until they're ready to meet in a meaningful way, we have no interest.
7: Speaking alongside Lebanon's president, President Trump signaled expanding American military operations, foreshadowing strikes on Pickaxe Mountain, a site where it's believed Iran moved nuclear centrifuges.
8: We'll be hitting that area probably pretty soon, and it's not a thing they can do about it.
7: Iran has continued targeting commercial ships in the Strait of Hormuz, as well as American allies in the region. At the White House, Jared Halpern, Fox News.
4: Fox Weather says flight disruptions across the U.S. climbed today as severe weather affected the East Coast. Flights were running significantly behind schedule as FAA ground stops at key hubs along the eastern seaboard created massive operational bottlenecks. The Storm Prediction Center says numerous wind damage reports were found from Indiana and to parts of the East Coast. Mars Wrigley signaled it will lay off hundreds of workers as it relocates its headquarters from Newark, New Jersey, to an expanded facility in Chicago. The candy maker has popular brands such as M&M's, Snickers, Milky Way, Twix, and Skittles. This comes after the company spent $100 million to expand in Chicago, where its global headquarters is located. Artificial intelligence is providing time-saving shortcuts for a number of research and writing projects, but according to a trusted American pastor, it will never write a good sermon. More from AFN's Steve Jordal.
9: When Jonathan Edwards delivered his famous Sinners in the Hands of an Angry God sermon at the height of the First Great Awakening in 1700,

0: 41. It said there was a great moaning and crying out throughout the whole house, and people were gripping the pews because they feared they might literally slip into hell. Such is the power of a great sermon crafted by an anointed preacher. But Dr. Robert Jeffress of First Baptist Dallas says such conviction will never come courtesy of ChatGPT.
1: The preacher not only has to discover the meaning of the text, he has to pour it through his own repentance, his own conviction, his own belief before it can be applied to other people. And I've never met a machine yet that can repent of its sins.
0: As AI becomes more and more entrenched into everyday life, Jeffress says there will be a role for it to play in the church, and specifically for pastors.
1: And I think AI for sermons can be useful in researching the meaning of words and what others have said about the text, but AI can never compose a successful, effective sermon all by itself.
0: And Jeffress says AI is still very unreliable when it comes to getting the facts right. He borrows from Ronald Reagan when he admonishes pastors to trust but verify whatever AI gives you. But pastoring is far more than just preparing and delivering a sermon a week.
1: When somebody's going through an illness or they've lost a loved one in death, they don't want to talk to a machine. They want to talk to a pastor.
0: I'm Steve Chortall.
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5: Well, hello, everybody. Good to have you here in Studio 7A, and we also welcome our good friends around the globe to this place called Bill Gaither's Homecoming Radio. It's the spot where the music reigns supreme, but the chatter's on the beam, and we're all gathered here at Bill's Downbeat Grill just to talk and eat and relax. We got Kevy on the grill. Tori's the hostess. Gerald's our delicacy devotee. Mm. And Gordy's on honky-tonk piano.
6: I'm still trying to find the downbeat. Bill's trying to find it.
5: And Buddy's soup and salad. And Joseph is our banjo entertainment. And William loves shaking hands, slapping backs, and kissing babies. On this international.
7: It's a sunshiny day. I will always say that a good dose of sunshine improves any day.
8: Yes.
9: It's
5: look over in the corner there. He's got a corn dog in one hand, microphone in the other. He just won the I Only Cook for Comfort Award.
10: He is Bill. I cook the food that makes the whole world happy, Gaither.
11: And my guest today, make only happy music. 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
5: The vocal band, Jim Brady Trio, Hannah Webb William. It's going to be a sunshiny kind of day.
9: Let's start at a Wesleyan Tabernacle in Indiana.
11: Fairmount, Indiana. I remember the night. Down by the Tabernacle.

0: And my public service announcement today is this. Purple Heart Day. That day when we pay tribute to the men and women that went beyond and above the call of duty to ensure our freedom. To all of you, a big salute.
1: Salute.
2: Salute is right.
0: You are our heroes, and we honor you today. God bless you for the commitment. Speaking of coming through, those men came through, and here's Russ Taff singing it.

0: part of the
1: day.
0: Yeah,
1: do you?
0: It's time. Yeah, I
2: kind of
0: do.
2: Well, kind of an award. The International Pork Purveyors gathered for their periodic pig poll in Paul and Pauline's patio in Paducah. Gave us their word of the day, their annual Ham Hock Award.
1: Oh. Sure.
2: They know that our words are given for shock, but to them, they're mostly a mock.
0: Oh.
2: I don't believe that, so here's the word of the day. Skleragogy? Skleragogy,
0: no,
2: is that
0: what?
2: It?
0: Skleragogy.
2: Skleragogy.
0: That's what
3: yes, I feel like Karnak. well, most of you remember the TV show Howdy Doody, right?
1: Sure.
3: Right. Right. With little Bob? Yeah. Remember Clarabelle, the lovable clown? Well, before Clarabelle, there was Skleragogy.
2: Oh.
3: Skleragogy was originally from Sheboygan. And, Skleragogy could juggle, could do jokes, could honk a horn, balance a checkbook, scare little children, you name it. Skleragogy Skleragogy ran for president and was very unsuccessful. Maybe you remember the slogan, taxes are up, economy's down, elect a winner, Skleragogy the clown. Anybody remember that? Was the demise of Skleragogy.
0: I think you made that up.
3: Mm-hmm.
1: Skleragogy. You know, sounds good to me.
0: You know what it actually means?
3: What's that, Buffalo Bob?
0: It means hard physical training, as in Olympic athletes maintain a tough Skleragogy. Oh.
4: Any night out on the road when I wanted some energy to happen, I could say, Gordon, do this
3: right
4: number.
3: There's the man.
4: I know somebody who does.
5: I don't know what the songbirds say. I don't know how.

0: Joe Wolf with a little holy humor.
1: Oh, yes. Well, a middle-aged lady had a heart attack, and she asked God if this was it. God said, oh, no, you've got 40 more years. So she stayed in the hospital and had an extreme makeover with some cosmetic surgery. And as she left the hospital, she was hit by a car and died.
2: Oh.
1: Yeah, when she got to heaven, she said to God, I thought you said I had 40 more years. God said, oh, I'm so sorry I didn't recognize you. Here's some guys from up in East Tennessee. It's Triumphant Quartet. Great song.

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1: And here's something to think about. Never forget that the most important measure of your success will be how you treated other people.
2: Hi, I'm Bill Gaither. 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
2: Buddy, it's always good to have you back on the program. You're not here all the time, but you are a gentle, sweet spirit when you are here.
4: Well, thank you, Bill. You must bring that out in me.
2: Yeah, and your humility. I mean, of all the people I know out on the field,
4: you know, I play the humble harmonica.
2: even the fact you're sitting in the back. I don't know who put you back there, but
5: I'm pretty sure that's right where you told him.
2: But it's good to have you. Here's John Starnes. Let's all go down to the river.

0: I'm Phil Collinsworth of the Collinsworth family. You come to the right place for the very best in gospel music. 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Thanks for being here.
1: Ah, you've come to the right place for wisdom, too, and Bill's going to give it to us. Bill, your rule of thumb for today is?
2: The right place, not the right time.
1: So close. They would have never known that because they would have edited it. Thanks for that wasn't very wise.
2: My rule for today is, in any group, the person doing the least amount of talking is always the one with the most power.
1: There you go, Tori.
3: I'm powerless.
1: There you go.
4: That counts me out.
3: I'm powerless.
2: Here are the sisters, Mighty Fine Group. You're going to love them. I can't keep from singing. Okay.

0: What a great, great group. 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Now it's time to go to the phone.
1: They are.
0: And talk to our good friend, Ernie Haas.
2: Hello.
0: Hey, Ernie, how are you doing? This is your old friend, Bill.
2: Well, hi, Bill.
0: What are you doing besides watching Cleveland Cavaliers basketball?
2: I got my Cavs hat on right now. And I'm just grateful that they didn't have to play the Pacers in the first round.
0: Oh.
2: Your Pacers are doing great.
0: Every time Ernie and I get together, by the way, we got the whole bunch here today.
3: Hey, Ernie Haas.
1: Hi, Ernie Haas.
4: Hey, Ernie.
1: Always,
2: hello, my homecoming friend.
0: It's always BB, isn't it, Ernie?
2: Yeah.
5: Yeah, Ernie, yeah. Bill, and Dwayne Allen, man. It's all NBA basketball, baby.
0: Boy, Dwayne Allen is a big, big NBA fan.
5: He knows the game.
2: Yes, he is.
0: Yeah.
5: He
0: yeah.
5: knows the game, man.
0: Yeah.
5: So does Ernie. So do you. Are you kidding? Mm. I've been to basketball games with you, too.
2: Is that Joe talking?
5: Yes, it is. Hi, Ern.
4: Nobody else.
2: That's my man.
5: Yeah, well, I hey, love you, brother. It's good to have you here, man.
2: Oh, man. It's good to hear your voice.
5: Me and Ernie Haas, late at night on the phone, on many occasions, have solved the problems of the universe.
1: They still keep coming up, so come up with some better answers.
2: Oh, that's great.
0: Have you been to Ernie's house in Cleveland?
5: Ernie has never invited me to his house.
4: He said that so sadly.
0: Well, Ernie, we're going to play a signature sound today, singing Jesus Changed Everything.
3: I love this song.
0: And it's always a joy to talk with you. It's always a joy to hear your voice. And anytime you and your sweet wife want to come over to Alexandria and hang out, come on over and we'll get a cup of coffee and talk more
2: about
0: and talk more basketball.
3: Talk about how Cleveland's going to lose to whoever wins the West.
2: Oh man, I want it so bad for the city, and it would be great. But it's fun to watch. And Bill, thank you for your kind words. And everybody around that table, I love you, and I miss it. I wish we could all get together. Do what we're doing right now and just laugh and tell stories. So thanks for this.
3: That'd be awesome. Hey, buy us all lunch and we'll be wherever you say.
6: Now they're talking.
2: Hey, man.
0: If you feed Gordon, he'll go anywhere.
3: You okay. Got it. I did the Gaither Tour for 6 years.
0: Hey, Ernie, we love you. You have a good day.
2: Thank you, Bill. I love you.
0: Okay.
1: Take care, Ernie.
0: Bye.
2: Bye-bye, y'all. Love you. Bye.
4: Bye-bye.

0: Well, I know it seems incredible, but there are some laws in Connecticut.
1: Oh, no.
0: Well, I mean, these are some laws in Connecticut that you're not going to believe. If your wait is excessive in the doctor's office, you may charge him for your time.
2: That's a great idea.
0: Yeah. Great idea. Never happened. Restaurants must have a nose-blowing and non-nose-blowing section. God, we should have that around here.
2: All
0: hamsters must come with a guarantee. It's the law. It's the law.
3: That's good.
4: The Jim Brady Trio. Good Lord willing.

0: Guys, it's toy time. Think outside yourself and...
1: Take whatever you have and give it away.
2: Hayden is a 17-year-old student at a Utah high school that has over 800 female students. Now, 3 years ago when Hayden was 14, he began sending Valentine flowers to the girls in his class. This is how it happened. He always felt badly that the other girls didn't feel the same joy as those receiving his flowers. So he worked part-time at two restaurants, saved up his money, and decided he would hand out, you ready for this, 900 carnations. Went to his principal with the idea, got permission, handed out the flowers, and the girls were more than grateful for his kindness. Told him how much they loved what he did. Talk about a popular kid. With the flowers left over, you know what he did? He gave them to teachers and to the office personnel. See, it's just a simple idea from a kid who saw a chance at kindness. And what did he do? He decided to give it away.

0: The Gospel Music Trust Fund has been in existence now, I think, probably for 30 years. Herman Harper, who was one of the original basses of the Oak Ridge Boys, Joe, started that fund. And we've worked with that, and we have raised several millions of dollars. The last few years, we've given away over $1.5 million for people who are in needs.
1: It's amazing.
0: And in the gospel music field, that is one way that we've been able to come together and help others who are in need. So give it away any way that
2: That's
0: you could
2: wonderful.
0: Do. Here's Hannah Webb.

0: I'm Susan Peck Jackson.
1: I'm Jeff Hawes.
0: And I'm Karen Peck Gooch of New River. 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
2: And we're back at Homecoming Radio with Kevin Peck Gooch. Here's a little bit of gospel trivia for you. 46 years ago this very minute, what Oak Ridge song was the number one gospel song in the land? Joe?
3: Jesus is coming soon.
2: Here it is. Yes, except minor third higher. And then 16 years ago right now, what vocal band song was top of the charts? Anybody?
4: God is good all the time.
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7: I thought there was five of them. 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
1: 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Your show is part of our family, and we love it. 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
2: Ralph says, I'm a senior retired from Indiana to Texas. I hear you on 1630 down here, and it's like sitting at home around the piano, clapping, singing, and stomping. I sometimes tear up as I sing along, but I love every minute of it. Thanks for making it feel like home.
3: 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You'd love our people, and they would love you. Think about it. That's from Karsten.
0: We've been to Denmark.
4: Yeah, we have been there. Yeah.
5: Your program is loved in the Philippines. I encourage you to keep tapping every soul you can with gospel music. Thank you, Hannah.
4: And Hannah and Karsten, Ralph, and all of you, we're always joyed when we get the comments from you. So keep them coming. Vocal Man has a new song that we've been singing around the country called Let It Start in Me. You know, we look at world problems and we look at things that we wish that would be better, and it's only going to start in one place. It's going to start with one person at a time. When I was in Sunday school, one of the most important songs I think I ever learned was a little song called This Little Light of Mine. I'm going to let it shine. And you say, how can I do it? Well, it's got to start with one person. Let that one person be you. Let it shine. Listen.

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0: Yeah. Going to start, let it start in me. Well, today we started out trying to bring some sunshine in your life, and we hope that has happened.
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9: 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I don't get it, but I know it. My friend, cast your cares on him. He's strong enough for the big ones and so tender-hearted that the small ones matter too.
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beautiful voice of CeCe Winans, Worthy of It All. How do you like the mix here on Praise and Worship? You know, you can always let us know and just, you know, say, hey, it's working for me. We've got some songs that have got some age on them, sometimes a decade, and we have a lot of the currents as well. But our main focus is to focus on Jesus. Here's Cody Carnes.

0: John Reddick, Holding On.
1: I think the longer I've become a Christian, the less complicated prayer seems. I'm your friend, Donna Leland. And really, it's so simple. Thy will be done. That's really the perfect prayer. 1 John 5 says, this is the confidence we have in approaching God, that if we ask anything according to his will, he hears us. And if we know that he hears us, whatever we ask, we know that we have what we asked of him. So how do we know the will of God? Sometimes, my friend, we don't. And that's when that perfect prayer comes in. We just say, Lord Jesus, thy will be done. We know one thing when we say that, he hears us. And whatever we ask for his will to be done, we know that we have what we've asked of him. It's a confidence, my friend, that we can have when we approach God, because we're asking by faith that his will be done. It's all about him. It's not about us. We're not going to him with our laundry list. We have one request. Lord Jesus, in this situation, thy will be done.
2: Take the opportunity to be a blessing. Acknowledge the good work of those you meet at work, a restaurant, at home. 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It's unexpected and always appreciated. KCMH.
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5: Back to Genesis with Dr. John Morris, scientist with the Institute for Creation Research. Dr. Morris, how are stars formed?
6: Chris, evolutionists say that each star condensed out of interstellar clouds of gas. But think about it. How could this happen? Remember, space is a vacuum, and gas in a vacuum would be sucked out in all directions. How could this gas become so dense that it would collapse by its own gravity? The pressures pushing it out would far exceed the gravitational pressures inward. There have been a number of evolutionary suggestions to get the process started, but all of them start with stars in the beginning. They say that a nearby exploding star might send out a pulse of energy that would condense a cloud of gas, but the question is, where did the stars come from in the first place? Not how do stars in rare circumstances form other stars? The Bible says that God created stars on day 4 of creation week, and the evidence fits that back to Genesis truth.
5: This is Chris O'Brien. Thanks for going back to Genesis.
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8: Yeah.

I've had a couple of those experiences where, yeah, I was trusting the Lord for housing, and it was almost midnight before the day we were to be out, and the Lord provided, and it turned out it was right across the street. So that was an easy move, although a little nail biting going on there. Here's Leanna Crawford, Still Waters.

0: I'm so glad I landed on this planet when I did. I mean, think about 100 years ago. No air conditioning, probably no automatic dishwashers, you know, and everything else. A lot of the convenience we take for granted today, they just didn't exist. But one thing did, and that was radio. And I'm so grateful for the pioneers at the Moody Bible Institute who saw that as such an important way to get out the good news. 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
6: 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We check labels to be sure our food has the ingredients we think are healthy. Are we less careful with our hearts? 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What about our closest friends? The jokes we share? The places we go? 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We're just thinking about the things we work hard to protect, while some that may be more important are treated with less care.

David Crowder teaming up with Phil Wickham. It really is Amazing Grace. That's our message here on Praise and Worship. We're just talking about Jesus, talking about what he did for us, what he wants to do in and through us. Here's Passion.

0: For American Family News, I'm Robert Thornton. Secretary of War Pete Hegseth and Chairman of the Joint Chiefs of Staff Dan Kane testified before the Senate Appropriations Committee today to ask lawmakers for $67 billion to fund the war with Iran. Here's Fox's Jennifer Griffith.
1: The Pentagon is slated to run out of money at the end of July, early August, and so they need Congress to intervene if they're going to keep going. What we understand right now is that they're basically robbing the operations and maintenance budgets to keep the war going. They're going through a lot of munitions with the ongoing ongoing airstrikes that have really ramped up in the last 10 days. The last time that the Pentagon held a press briefing and took questions from the Pentagon press corps about the war was May 5th. That's over 2 months ago.
0: The U.S. has identified a third soldier killed in Iraq during an attack from Iran. 30-year-old father from North Carolina, Sergeant Michael Emmanuel Swinton, had served for nearly a decade, according to the military. The Army said it was investigating the circumstances of his death at the base in Erbil. A member of Congress would like to see the U.S. defeat Iran without putting boots on the ground. Here's AFN's Chris Woodward.
2: Indiana Representative Marlon Stutzman made the comments during an appearance on American Family Radio.
3: I hope that we can do this without putting troops on the ground, but just continue the economic and military pressure that we have been doing so far.
2: One way to hit Iran's economy and hard is to dry up their oil and gas production.
3: If we can dry up their oil and gas, that's where their revenue comes from. And I know for a fact that the longer this goes, while we may see some volatility in gas prices here in the United States, the buyers of the oil and gas are going somewhere else out of Iran because it's too volatile. If they can't get their oil and gas out, they're going to look elsewhere to, you know, to provide for their buyers. So, you know, sellers in the United States are actually having better opportunity. Those buyers are starting to go to the United States. They're starting to look to Venezuela. They're looking to other places to buy. And so, yes, it's going to take some time, but, you know, ultimately, I want to see a regime change, but I think it's got to be a strong coalition within the Middle East.
2: Operation Epic Fury, the Israeli and U.S. campaign to go after Iran, began in late February. An initial ceasefire was announced in April, followed by a memorandum of understanding on June 17th. That has since collapsed because of Iran's restrictions on and targeting of commercial shipping in the Strait of Hormuz. The U.S. responded to those actions by going after more of Iran's infrastructure. I'm Chris Woodward.
0: According to a recent monthly budget review from the Congressional Budget Office, the federal budget deficit totaled $1.4 trillion in the first 9 months of the fiscal year, 2026. Some analysts believe this puts the U.S. on a pace to exceed a $2 trillion annual deficit. Joel Griffith is a senior fellow at Advancing American Freedom and Join Washington Watch.
4: Well, these numbers are staggering. And when we start talking about hundreds of billions and trillions of dollars, it's sometimes hard to get our arms around that. So I prefer to break this down to the per family cost. We're talking about the possibility of $2 trillion in borrowed money for the federal government this year. That means for each and every family, that's another $20,000 to your family share of that national debt. The interest payments on this debt are staggering as well.
0: He went on to say that the U.S. will pay $1.2 trillion in interest on the debt this year. A House Oversight Subcommittee held a hearing over how the Smithsonian's National Museum of American History is being run. Fox's Alexandria Hoff reports.
5: The core of the questioning was about the job of a historian. Is it to preserve artifacts and milestones, or is it to interpret, and can that be done objectively? House Republicans claim personal and political bias has taken over under the leadership of the Smithsonian's current director of the National Museum of American History. The hearing following a report from the White House released July 4th that accuses the taxpayer-funded American History Museum of altering and disparaging the history of the United States.
0: The National Hurricane Center says Bertha will continue to affect the Gulf Coast. Tropical storm conditions will continue spreading across parts of the northern Gulf Coast tonight through tomorrow. Storm surge and tides will cause some flooding along the coastline. That's all our time for now. Find more news at AFN.net.
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7: 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Hey, don't go there. Don't get trapped in that. It's nothing other than superstition. It's whimsical, situational nonsense. Furthermore, that's not the way God speaks to us.
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Hey, here's a news flash for you. God isn't looking for perfect people. He's looking for humble ones.

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0: That's Cochran and Company on Moody Radio. She had been through 5 marriages. Her family had written her off, and she came to the well alone at the hottest part of the day. On the latest episode of Bold Steps, Dr. Mark Joe begins a series called Love Stops, drawn from some of our Savior's most remarkable encounters. 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
5: 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Roman politician who went by the name of Sallust was an oppressive ruler for Rome in North Africa. 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
1: Toby Mac on Moody Radio. Hi, it's Bill Meyer with a Christian artists update for you. 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He asks, have you ever stubbed your toe so hard you saw heaven? I am not okay. You can check out his funny video about his toe incident on his Facebook reel.
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0: God. 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
1: 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I don't want to be one of them. People can be tough. Let me be tender. People can be bullies. Let me be kind. And when I fail, forgive me.
2: 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When I feel like I don't measure up, help me remember God measures me by Jesus. 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
3: 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I am part of your family. And when I can't see, open my eyes. Amen.
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5: For American Family News, I'm Robert Thornton. Secretary of War Pete Hegseth and Chairman of the Joint Chiefs of Staff Dan Kane testified before the Senate Appropriations Committee today to ask lawmakers for $67 billion to fund the war with Iran. Here's Fox's Jennifer Griffin.
6: The Pentagon is slated to run out of money at the end of July, early August, and so they need Congress to intervene if they're going to keep going. What we understand right now is that they're basically robbing the operations and maintenance budgets to keep the war going. They're going through a lot of munitions with the ongoing airstrikes that have really ramped up in the last 10 days. The last time that the Pentagon held a press briefing and took questions from the Pentagon press corps about the war was May 5th. That's over 2 months ago.
5: The U.S. has identified a third soldier killed in Iraq during an attack from Iran. 30-year-old father from North Carolina, Sergeant Michael Emmanuel Swinton, had served for nearly a decade, according to the military. The Army said it was investigating the circumstances of his death at the base in Erbil. A member of Congress would like to see the U.S. defeat Iran without putting boots on the ground. Here's AFN's Chris Woodward.
7: Indiana Representative Marlon Stutzman made the comments during an appearance on American Family Radio.
8: I hope that we can do this without putting troops on the ground, but just continue the economic and military pressure that we have been doing so far.
7: One way to hit Iran's economy and hard is to dry up their oil and gas production.
8: If we can dry up their oil and gas, that's where their revenue comes from. And I know for a fact that the longer this goes, while we may see some volatility in gas prices here in the United States, the buyers of the oil and gas are going somewhere else out of Iran because it's too volatile. If they can't get their oil and gas out, they're going to look elsewhere to provide for their buyers. So, you know, sellers in the United States are actually having better opportunity. Those buyers are starting to go to the United States. They're starting to look to Venezuela. They're looking to other places to buy. And so, yes, it's going to take some time. But, you know, ultimately, I want to see a regime change. But I think it's got to be a strong coalition within the Middle East.
7: Operation Epic Fury, the Israeli and U.S. campaign to go after Iran, began in late February. An initial ceasefire was announced in April, followed by a memorandum of understanding on June 17th. That has since collapsed because of Iran's restrictions on and targeting of commercial shipping in the Strait of Hormuz. The U.S. responded to those actions by going after more of Iran's infrastructure. I'm Chris Woodward.
5: According to a recent monthly budget review from the Congressional Budget Office, the federal budget deficit totaled $1.4 trillion in the first 9 months of the fiscal year, 2026. Some analysts believe this puts the U.S. on a pace to exceed a $2 trillion annual deficit. Joel Griffith is a senior fellow at Advancing American Freedom and Join Washington Watch.
9: Well, these numbers are staggering. And when we start talking about hundreds of billions and trillions of dollars, it's sometimes hard to get our arms around that. So I prefer to break this down to the per family cost. We're talking about the possibility of $2 trillion in borrowed money for the federal government this year. That means for each and every family, that's another $20,000 to your family share of that national debt. The interest payments on this debt are staggering as well.
5: He went on to say that the U.S. will pay $1.2 trillion in interest on the debt this year. A House Oversight Subcommittee held a hearing over how the Smithsonian's National Museum of American History is being run. Fox's Alexandria Hoff reports.
10: The core of the questioning was about the job of a historian. Is it to preserve artifacts and milestones, or is it to interpret, and can that be done objectively? House Republicans claim personal and political bias has taken over under the leadership of the Smithsonian's current director of the National Museum of American History. The hearing following a report from the White House released July 4th that accuses the taxpayer-funded American History Museum of altering and disparaging the history of the United States.
5: The National Hurricane Center says Bertha will continue to affect the Gulf Coast. Tropical storm conditions will continue spreading across parts of the northern Gulf Coast tonight through tomorrow. Storm surge and tides will cause some flooding along the coastline. That's all our time for now. Find more news at AFM.net.
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13: Actually, it's not giving up. It's giving it to Him and breathing a sigh of relief. He, after all, knows what he's doing, and so often we don't. Whatever it is, let him deal with it, and then, as it were, go and get a milkshake. I'm Steve Brown. You think about that. Share what you just heard with a friend. 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

0: That's Cade Thompson. That's What the Cross is For on Moody Radio. You know, when Jonah preached to Nineveh, the entire city believed. It was the most successful evangelistic outreach in history. On the latest episode of A New Beginning, Pastor Greg Laurie highlights the practical lessons we can learn from this biblical account. 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
5: In October of 2003, a raging fire devastated massive portions of Southern California, destroying more than 3,000 homes and claiming 22 lives. Ken Hale was one of the heroic firefighters working to control the fire. He said, "As soon as I found out people had died, it changed my entire outlook on the fire. It became something very deadly, a monster." Some of us need that kind of change in perspective regarding sin. We've all seen how sins like adultery can destroy a life. But sins that we consider small can be deadly too. Our hearts for God can be destroyed when the fires of jealousy, anger, self-pity, worry, or gluttony go unchecked. The book of James says, after desire has conceived, it gives birth to sin, and sin, when it is full grown, gives birth to death. Are there any sparks of sin threatening to engulf your life? With Seeking Him, I'm Nancy DeMoss Wagmuth.
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He bears our burdens and died for our sins for God's glory. And for that, we sing these songs. This is Praise and Worship.

0: 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Hi, it's Bill Meyer. 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

Who is God? Why does it matter? Glad you asked. God loves you, is for you, has a plan for your life. His compassion is great. Forgiveness? Greater. Because he is the greatest. He loves to encourage, lives to restore, longs to be friends. You are under the law of love, in the era of grace, on a journey to forever. You are offered eternity, accepted completely, encouraged to follow. This is a time of opportunity in the life of choices, on a path from the selfish to obedient. The time for indecision is past. There is hope in the headlong pursuit of God. There is a promise of companionship.

0: 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He's some kind of wonderful. 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
1: For American Family News, I'm Robert Thornton. Secretary of War Pete Hegseth and Chairman of the Joint Chiefs of Staff Dan Kane testified before the Senate Appropriations Committee today to ask lawmakers for $67 billion to fund the war with Iran. Here's Fox's Jennifer Griffin.
2: The Pentagon is slated to run out of money at the end of July, early August, and so they need Congress to intervene if they're going to keep going. What we understand right now is that they're basically robbing the operations and maintenance budgets to keep the war going. They're going through a lot of munitions with the ongoing airstrikes that have really ramped up in the last 10 days. The last time that the Pentagon held a press briefing and took questions from the Pentagon press corps about the war was May 5th. That's over 2 months ago.
1: The U.S. has identified a third soldier killed in Iraq during an attack from Iran. 30-year-old father from North Carolina, Sergeant Michael Emmanuel Swinton, had served for nearly a decade, according to the military. The Army said it was investigating the circumstances of his death at the base in Erbil. A member of Congress would like to see the U.S. defeat Iran without putting boots on the ground. Here's AFN's Chris Woodward.
3: Indiana Representative Marlon Stutzman made the comments during an appearance on American Family Radio.
4: I hope that we can do this without putting troops on the ground, but just continue the economic and military pressure that we have been doing so far.
3: One way to hit Iran's economy and hard is to dry up their oil and gas production.
4: If we can dry up their oil and gas, that's where their revenue comes from. And I know for a fact that the longer this goes, while we may see some volatility in gas prices here in the United States, the buyers of the oil and gas are going somewhere else out of Iran because it's too volatile. If they can't get their oil and gas out, they're going to look elsewhere to, you know, to provide for their buyers. So, you know, sellers in the United States are actually having better opportunity. Those buyers are starting to go to the United States. They're starting to look to Venezuela. They're looking to other places to buy. And so, yes, it's going to take some time. But, you know, ultimately, I want to see a regime change. But I think it's got to be a strong coalition within the Middle East.
3: Operation Epic Fury, the Israeli and U.S. campaign to go after Iran, began in late February. An initial ceasefire was announced in April, followed by a memorandum of understanding on June 17th. That has since collapsed because of Iran's restrictions on and targeting of commercial shipping in the Strait of Hormuz. The U.S. responded to those actions by going after more of Iran's infrastructure. I'm Chris Woodward.
1: According to a recent monthly budget review from the Congressional Budget Office, the federal budget deficit totaled $1.4 trillion in the first 9 months of the fiscal year, 2026. Some analysts believe this puts the U.S. on a pace to exceed a $2 trillion annual deficit. Joel Griffith is a senior fellow at Advancing American Freedom and joined Washington Watch.
5: Well, these numbers are staggering, and when we start talking about hundreds of billions and trillions of dollars, it's sometimes hard to get our arms around that. So I prefer to break this down to the per family cost. We're talking about the possibility of $2 trillion in borrowed money for the federal government this year. That means for each and every family, that's another $20,000 to your family share of that national debt. The interest payments on this debt are staggering as well.
1: He went on to say that the U.S. will pay $1.2 trillion in interest on the debt this year. A House Oversight Subcommittee held a hearing over how the Smithsonian's National Museum of American History is being run. Fox's Alexandria Hoff reports.
6: The core of the questioning was about the job of a historian. Is it to preserve artifacts and milestones, or is it to interpret, and can that be done objectively? House Republicans claim personal and political bias has taken over under the leadership of the Smithsonian's current director of the National Museum of American History. The hearing following a report from the White House released July 4th that accuses the taxpayer-funded American History Museum of altering and disparaging the history of the United States.
1: The National Hurricane Center says Bertha will continue to affect the Gulf Coast. Tropical storm conditions will continue spreading across parts of the northern Gulf Coast tonight through tomorrow. Storm surge and tides will cause some flooding along the coastline. That's all our time for now. Find more news at AFN.net.
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1: Chandler Moore on Moody Radio. By the way, Phil Wickham just announced that Chandler will be joining his tour this fall. That's pretty exciting. Hi, this is Bill Meyer with something to think about from Pastor Alistair Begg. He says, on what basis can a righteous God justify the ungodly? It is entirely and all of grace.
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6: You're a high-tech multimedia distribution device made to reflect God's message to mankind. 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And there's even a sizable audience that are interested in what we're distributing. 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Because God asks us to love first. 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
1: Yield signs, stop signs, mile marker signs, business signs, yard signs, for sale signs of protest, signs of support. 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
0: There are signs that point out paths to avoid, signs that invite family gatherings, and bold signs that remind us that God's love is never ending and always available. 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Signs, we all carry them. What's your message? 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
2: For American Family News, I'm Robert Thornton. Secretary of War Pete Hegseth and Chairman of the Joint Chiefs of Staff Dan Kane testified before the Senate Appropriations Committee today to ask lawmakers for $67 billion to fund the war with Iran. Here's Fox's Jennifer Griffin.
3: The Pentagon is slated to run out of money at the end of July, early August, and so they need Congress to intervene if they're going to keep budgets to keep the war going. They're going through a lot of munitions with the ongoing airstrikes that have really ramped up in the last 10 days. The last time that the Pentagon held a press briefing and took questions from the Pentagon press corps about the war was May 5th. That's over 2 months ago.
2: The U.S. has identified a third soldier killed in Iraq during an attack from Iran. 30-year-old father from North Carolina, Sergeant Michael Emmanuel Swinton, had served for nearly a decade, according to the military. The Army said it was investigating the circumstances of his death at the base in Erbil. A member of Congress would like to see the U.S. defeat Iran without putting boots on the ground. Here's AFN's Chris Woodward.
4: Indiana Representative Marlon Stutzman made the comments during an appearance on American Family Radio.
5: I hope that we can do this without putting troops on the ground, but just continue the economic and military pressure that we have been doing so far.
4: One way to hit Iran's economy and hard is to dry up their oil and gas production.
5: If we can dry up their oil and gas, that's where their revenue comes from. And I know for a fact that the longer this goes, while we may see some volatility in gas prices here in the United States, the buyers of the oil and gas are going somewhere else out of Iran because it's too volatile. If they can't get their oil and gas out, they're going to look elsewhere to provide for their buyers. So, you know, sellers in the United States are actually having better opportunity. Those buyers are starting to go to the United States. They're starting to look to Venezuela. They're looking to other places to buy. And so, yes, it's going to take some time. But, you know, ultimately, I want to see a regime change. But I think it's got to be a strong coalition within the Middle East.
4: Operation Epic Fury, the Israeli and U.S. campaign to go after Iran, began in late February. An initial ceasefire was announced in April, followed by a memorandum of understanding on June 17th. That has since collapsed because of Iran's restrictions on and targeting of commercial shipping in the Strait of Hormuz. The U.S. responded to those actions by going after more of Iran's infrastructure. I'm Chris Woodward.
2: According to a recent monthly budget review from the Congressional Budget Office, the federal budget deficit totaled $1.4 trillion in the first 9 months of the fiscal year, 2026. Some analysts believe this puts the U.S. on a pace to exceed a $2 trillion annual deficit. Joel Griffith is a senior fellow at Advancing American Freedom and joined Washington Watch.
6: Well, these numbers are staggering. And when we start talking about hundreds of billions and trillions of dollars, it's sometimes hard to get our arms around that. So I prefer to break this down to the per family cost. We're talking about the possibility of $2 trillion in borrowed money for the federal government this year. That means for each and every family, that's another $20,000 to your family share of that national debt. The interest payments on this debt are staggering as well.
2: He went on to say that the U.S. will pay $1.2 trillion in interest on the debt this year. A House Oversight Subcommittee held a hearing over how the Smithsonian's National Museum of American History is being run. Fox's Alexandria Hoff reports.
7: The core of the questioning was about the job of a historian. Is it to preserve artifacts and milestones, or is it to interpret, and can that be done objectively? House Republicans claim personal and political bias has taken over under the leadership of the Smithsonian's current director of the National Museum of American History. The hearing following a report from the White House released July 4th that accuses the taxpayer-funded American History Museum of altering and disparaging the history of the United States.
2: The National Hurricane Center says Bertha will continue to affect the Gulf Coast. Tropical storm conditions will continue spreading across parts of the northern Gulf Coast tonight through tomorrow. Storm surge and tides will cause some flooding along the coastline. That's all our time for now. Find more news at AFM.net.
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9: It is coming. But Jesus is delaying his judgment because he doesn't want any to perish. The rock layers and fossils point to the historicity of the flood. And just as there was a flood in Noah's day, so there is a judgment coming. 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

0: Forrest Frank, okay, on Moody Radio. 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
4: Rodney Cumberland Presbyterian Church would like to invite you to Sunday School at 10 a.m. and worship at 11 on Sunday morning. 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
5: 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Hi, I'm Barry McGuire, author of Ignite Your Life, explaining how you can have wholehearted faith regardless of your circumstances. 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The pain may be temporary, but the eternal impact can last forever. 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

singing songs of love, adoration, encouragement, and inspiration out of joy of our Savior Jesus. 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

0: John Reddick on Moody Radio. Hi, it's Bill Meyer with a Christian artist update to share with you. Phil Wickham has announced that Chandler Moore will be joining him on every stop of his upcoming Song of the Saints tour. Phil says, Chandler is one of my favorite voices in worship right now. So it's going to be Phil and Chandler and Jamie McDonald on the road this fall.
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worshiping only the Lord, our God, and serving only Him through the ministry of music. 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

0: When I was a girl, love was either the connection between me and my parents, or a bad case of cooties inspired by Tommy Pierce. When I turned 13, love made it hard to breathe whenever Tommy Pierce was in the same general location. At 17, love was the feeling I had when Tommy noticed me at prom. By 25, the only person I could think about was James. I thought those vows we said meant an easy life. But an argument, a few unkind words, and a cold shoulder made me question what love really meant. Well, between then and now, I've learned that love is forgiving when I'd rather accuse. Changing a diaper when I'd rather be doing anything else. Giving more, taking less. Love is not a feeling, but it can make you feel good. Love overcomes cooties, takes a deep breath, and chooses to care. Choose love. 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
1: For American Family News, I'm Robert Thornton. The Trump administration has paused more than $1 billion in federal Medicaid payments to two states over fraud risks. Here's Fox's Jeff Manasso.
2: HHS Secretary Robert F. Kennedy Jr. with a warning to California and Minnesota that the department is withholding more than $1 billion in federal Medicaid payments until the states turn over additional documentation over what the department describes as suspected fraud and noncompliance.
3: You will not receive taxpayer dollars until you prove that those payments are legitimate.
2: HHS also saying the Biden administration abandoned oversight on Medicaid spending, in which millions of dollars has been flagged as going to dead people, and that the outrage over the theft of American tax dollars crosses party lines. Jeff Manasso, Fox News.
1: The pause is the latest in a series of payment suspensions in mostly Democrat-run states amid what the Trump administration calls an unrelenting war on fraud. Democrat politicians have accused the administration of deliberately targeting states run by political opponents. President Trump is not ruling out a diplomatic end to the war in Iran. Here's Fox's Jared Halper.
4: Amid daily U.S. airstrikes, President Trump says Iran's leaders are desperate to meet for negotiations.
5: And until they're ready to meet in a meaningful way, we have no interest.
4: Speaking alongside Lebanon's president, President Trump signaled expanding American military operations, foreshadowing strikes on Pickaxe Mountain, a site where it's believed Iran moved nuclear centrifuges.
5: We'll be hitting that area probably pretty soon. And it's not a thing they can do about it.
4: Iran has continued targeting commercial ships in the Strait of Hormuz, as well as American allies in the region. At the White House, Jared Halpern, Fox News.
1: Fox Weather says flight disruptions across the U.S. climbed today as severe weather affected the East Coast. Flights were running significantly behind schedule as FAA ground stops at key hubs along the eastern seaboard created massive operational bottlenecks. The Storm Prediction Center says numerous wind damage reports were found from Indiana into parts of the East Coast. Mars Wrigley signaled it will lay off hundreds of workers as it relocates its headquarters from Newark, New Jersey, to an expanded facility in Chicago. The candy maker has popular brands such as M&M's, Snickers, Milky Way, Twix, and Skittles. This comes after the company spent $100 million to expand in Chicago, where its global headquarters is located. Artificial intelligence is providing time-saving shortcuts for a number of research and writing projects, but according to a trusted American pastor, it will never write a good sermon. More from AFN's Steve Jordal.
6: When Jonathan Edwards delivered his famous Sinners in the Hands of an Angry God sermon at the height of the First Great Awakening in 1741, it said there was a great moaning and crying out throughout the whole house, and people were gripping the pews because they feared they might literally slip into hell. Such is the power of a great sermon crafted by an anointed preacher. But Dr. Robert Jeffress of First Baptist Dallas says such conviction will never come courtesy of ChatGPT.
7: The preacher not only has to discover the meaning of the text, he has to pour it through his own repentance, his own conviction, his own belief before it can be applied to other people. And I've never met a machine yet that can repent of its sins.
6: As AI becomes more and more entrenched into everyday life, Jeffress says there will be a role for it to play in the church, and specifically for pastors.
7: And I think AI for sermons can be useful in researching the meaning of words and what others have said about the text, but AI can never compose a successful, effective sermon all by itself.
6: And Jeffress says AI is still very unreliable when it comes to getting the facts right. He borrows from Ronald Reagan when he admonishes pastors to trust but verify whatever AI gives you. But pastoring is far more than just preparing and delivering a sermon a week.
7: When somebody's going through an illness or they've lost a loved one in death, they don't want to talk to a machine. They want to talk to a pastor.
6: I'm Steve Chortall.
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0: That's Tasha Layton, Meet Me in the Valley on Moody Radio. 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
5: Paul urges us to rejoice in the Lord always, not just on paydays, good days, or birthdays, but rejoice in the Lord always. This is Max Lucado. Rejoice in the Lord always? Yeah, right, mumbles the person from the hospital bed. How, sighs the unemployed dad, always? Questions the mother of the baby born with a disability. It's one thing to rejoice in the Lord when life is good, but when the odds are against you? It's not easy, but it is possible. Lay claim to the promise of God in Colossians 1 and verse 7. He is before all things, and in Him all things hold together. Rejoice in the sovereignty of God. His throne is still occupied. His will is still perfect. Rejoice in the Lord always. God uses everything to accomplish His will. This is Max Lucado.
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1: 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It inspires friendship while resisting a grudge, places a high price on forgiveness, and has no entries in the Journal of Justice. Yeah, love does that. Love richly, care deeply, forgive quickly. KCMH.
8: For American Family News, I'm Robert Thornton. Secretary of War Pete Hegseth appeared before members of the Senate Appropriations Committee to sell President Donald Trump's nearly $88 billion supplemental funding request, a large chunk of which would be used to help the U.S. militarily in Iran. Hegseth said that there are many reasons for the budget, both foreign and domestic.
9: If we don't make critical investments right now in tech, in compute, in AI, in autonomy, in space, our adversaries who are already making these types of investments could outpace us.
8: Democrats are looking to block the funding request and say the U.S.-Iran conflict is a war of choice started by President Trump without congressional approval and has led to the loss of American lives. About 6,600 people who indicated they were non-citizens while obtaining New Jersey driver's licenses and other state IDs were improperly registered to vote in 2023 and 2024. Democrat Governor Mikey Sherrill, who took office this year, blamed a Motor Vehicle Commission system software error, but claimed a preliminary analysis showed that fewer than 400 of those registered that way went on to cast ballots. The revelation comes as President Trump and other Republicans continue to assert that voting by illegal aliens is rampant in U.S. elections. An immigration enforcement advocacy organization says the amnesty bill introduced in the House is a bad idea. More from AFN's Chad Groening.
10: A large number of Republicans have signed on to H.R. 9535, the Securing Agriculture's Workforce Act of 2026. It would grant amnesty to illegal aliens present in the United States as of May 31, 2026. Ira Melman is media director for the Federation for American Immigration Reform.
11: First of all, it demonstrates the power of the agricultural lobby. They have been lobbying for cheap labor and for the use of illegal aliens for years and years. And this is just a continuation of the same. It continues to give the agricultural employers the upper hand to dictate wages and working conditions for their labor force.
10: But Melman says lawmakers have a lot on their plates to get done between now and the end of the year.
11: Lots of bills get introduced just for the sake of introducing them. This may be one of them, but it's still a bad idea. It still undermines the interests of American workers. It creates a system where agriculture doesn't have to compete for labor the way other industries do, eliminates the incentive for mechanization that would make our agricultural industry way more efficient. So it's a bad idea. The question is it going to go anywhere in this session of Congress? We're coming to the end of the legislative calendar here.
10: I'm Chad Groening.
8: An electric grid operator issues a warning for 14 states that it may implement rolling blackouts due to a heat wave and increased electrical demand. More from Fox's Jeff Manasso.
12: Little Rock-based Southwest Power Pool, the regional U.S. grid operator for 14 central states, stretching from North Dakota to Louisiana, issuing a warning that it may have to order rolling blackouts, saying the power system has used some or all of its reserves after several power plants unexpectedly tripped offline, and that it may be on the brink of an electricity shortfall due to record demand over a heat wave that's gripped much of the nation. On rare occasions, grid operators will order controlled blackouts to prevent outages from cascading across a wider area. Jeff Manasso, Fox News.
8: Southwest Power Pool also acknowledged that AI data centers are a major source of new electricity demand. As school bells will soon be ringing for many children, parents can help their kids feel ready for the next school year. More from Fox's Lisa Brady.
3: The same routines kids have during the school year should be in full swing right now, according to some early childhood education experts. Setting routines today can help set the stage for a successful school year ahead. Some of the common challenges students face when they get back from summer break to the school routine really revolve around the unstructured nature of summer. They say consider what the routine should be for three important times of day: morning, afternoon, and bedtime. And for screen time, families trying to reduce it ahead of the school year should try leading by example.
8: On Wall Street today, stocks were up. The Dow rose 385, the S&P added 66, the Nasdaq climbed 329. And West Texas Intermediate crude was up to about $85 a barrel. See more news at AFM.net.
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In Hebrews chapter 10, the Bible says, "Do not throw away your confidence. It will be richly rewarded." You need to persevere so that when you've done the will of God, you will receive what He has promised.

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2: Seriously, I know no French at all. 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You could tell. Don't. By the way, for tomorrow, don't read ahead. Don't read the quattro, the quatra. Don't read quatra chapter. Just stick with the toisium chapter. Okay, ce soir, bonsoir, bonsoir, everybody. It was terrible French. And I don't even, there's some customs in Quebec when women, when they greet you, a little kiss on each cheek is what they're expecting. I just see their necks go out like this. I just thought they couldn't hear me or something, you know? Hi, my name is Leland. I said my name is Leland. Je m'appelle Leland.
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0: That's Cade Thompson on Moody Radio. Hi, it's Bill Meyer with some food for thought from Pastor Max Lucado. He says, God never said the journey would be easy, but he did say that the arrival would be worthwhile.
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0: 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They love to pretend. 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And cupcakes are created in the kitty bank.
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0: 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Some kids might even pretend to be a great chef.
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3: American Family News, I'm Rusty Pugh. Score another win for a Trump-backed primary candidate, Chris DeMeo, has more.
4: Congressman Andy Biggs winning Arizona's Republican nomination for governor Tuesday. Biggs was endorsed by President Trump, defeating fellow Congressman David Schweikert.
5: I'm so grateful to have the support of all of you, and I'm thankful that everybody who voted today got out and voted. I was overwhelmed when I started seeing those vote totals come in. It's awesome.
4: Biggs will take on Democratic Governor Katie Hobbs in the fall. Another Trump-backed candidate, former Arizona Cardinals kicker Jay Feely, took the Republican contest in the 1st Congressional District. He beat former State Representative Joseph Chapelik. Chris DeMeo, Fox News.
3: CENTCOM announced Tuesday the United States military concluded an 11th round of strikes in Iran. White House Deputy Chief of Staff for Policy Stephen Miller says leaders in the past were stuck in a cycle that allowed Iran to gain more power over the years until President Trump took action.
6: They make a deal, they break a deal, they push, and then the West backs down. Other nations in the region back down.
3: Fears of suspected fraud has the Trump administration pausing more federal Medicaid funding to Minnesota and California.
7: The Department of Health and Human Services deferring over $1 billion in Medicaid payments to California and Minnesota, states the government says have been noncompliant over continued concerns of suspected fraud. Administrator for the Centers for Medicare and Medicaid Services, Dr. Mehmet Oz.
8: We're protecting American taxpayers, American patients, and the outrage, the anger that America feels crosses party lines on this issue.
7: HHS says a path to resolution is simple: to submit basic documentation showing the payments and medical services are legitimate. Jeff Manasso, Fox News.
3: The Smithsonian National Museum of American History director Anthean Harding testifying before a House Oversight Committee Tuesday, making comments that led several GOP members to call for her resignation. Texas Congressman Brandon Gill discussed in his interview with Harding and says people like her and Democratic socialists need to be held accountable.
9: Make them explain to the American people what they really mean whenever they say that being polite is somehow evidence of white supremacy, and that's what we tried to do there.
3: The South Carolina Senate race is heating up. Robert Thornton has more.
10: Darlene Graham has announced she will run for Senate in South Carolina. Graham was recently appointed to fill her brother Lindsey Graham's Senate seat for the remainder of the term after his passing. President Donald Trump encouraged her to run for the full term. Some are saying she is a pick by establishment Republicans. Others have announced as well, including some well-known names like South Carolina Representatives Russell Fry and Ralph Norman. Matthew Williams is a freelance writer and editor and said that despite Darlene Graham being Lindsey's closest advisor for decades, according to Politico, that does not mean she's qualified for the seat. He made these comments on AFR.
11: But when we see the establishment and Sean Hannity and individuals like him giving her such praise, setting up all this money for her to run, what we're witnessing is a blank slate candidate who knows what her job is, which is to say yes to the establishment. It is to say yes to the donor class. And it is to be someone who understands where the political headwinds are going. And in Darlene's case, that's going to be the money from establishment conservatives, establishment Republicans.
10: He also said Donald Trump has been a quite effective right-wing president of our lifetime.
11: And I understand we have to play ball game with the, you know, elected head of the party in the sense of being the representative and being the president of the United States. But at the same time, you know, the American people should have their voice heard, and primaries absolutely do matter. It's what separates us from the same old business as usual elected officials versus individuals who actually know what the problem is.
10: I'm Robert Thornton.
3: Communities on the U.S. Gulf Coast distributed sandbags and closed beaches before Tropical Storm Bertha brings flooding and wind from the Florida Panhandle to Louisiana. Bertha is forecast to make landfall tonight on Louisiana's coast southwest of New Orleans. The National Hurricane Center says the storm's about 145 miles west-southwest of Panama City, Florida. 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
13: You know, we're all people. We're not loony or anything, but we do talk to ourselves at times. We remind ourselves of things, right? 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Oh, I got to do this. Oh, bless the Lord, oh my soul, and forget none of his benefits. We need to be telling ourselves, in a sense, this is a priority for us as believers.
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15: 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So turn with us to Psalm 103 as we begin.
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13: We need to be revived at times when we're in sin. We need to be, in a sense, renewed. And the only way that we're renewed is to look at the truth of God's graciousness, his promises, his goodness, and to see our sinfulness and to confess it. So with that in mind, I've decided to take a little detour today into Psalm 103. Would you turn with me to Psalm 103? And this is a Psalm of David. And in this Psalm, we have a Psalm that David writes. And who is David? We know David was a man who knew the Lord, and yet he fell greatly. But he repented. When he was confronted by Nathan, David repented. And in Acts chapter 13, we have this said about David. And after he had removed him, speaking of Saul, he raised up David to be their king, verse 22, concerning whom he testified and said, I have found David, the son of Jesse, a man after my heart, who will do all my will. David was a man who would do the Lord's will, and we see he did, and yet he did suffer the consequences of his sin. But here we have a psalm concerning David, and David sharing something concerning where his heart should be to the Lord, as we're going to see, and where our heart should be. Now, this psalm is one that we are easily forgetful of. We're forgetful people. We're forgetful people. We need notes. We need reminders. We need things like that. We're forgetful people. But there are some things that we should forget not. And we need to be reminded not to forget it. And that's what this psalm is about. Let's take a look at Psalm 103, verse 1, a psalm of David. Bless the Lord, O my soul, and all that is within me. Bless his holy name. Bless the Lord, O my soul, and forget none of his benefits. Who pardons all your iniquities, who heals all your diseases, who redeems your life from the pit, who crowns you with loving kindness and compassion, who satisfies your years with good things, so that your youth is renewed like the eagle. The Lord performs righteous deeds and judgments for all who are oppressed. He made known his ways to Moses, his acts to the sons of Israel. The Lord is compassionate and gracious, slow to anger and abounding in loving kindness. He will not always strive with us, nor will he keep his anger forever. He has not dealt with us according to our sins, nor rewarded us according to our iniquities. For as high as the heavens are above the earth, so great is his loving kindness towards those who fear him. As far as the East is from the West, so far he has removed our transgressions from us, just as a father has compassion on his children, so the Lord has compassion on those who fear him. For he knows our frame, he is mindful that we are but dust. As for man, his days are like grass, as the flower of the field, so he flourishes. When the wind has passed over it, it is no more, and its place acknowledges it no longer. But the loving kindness of the Lord is from everlasting to everlasting on those who fear him, and his righteousness to children's children, to those who keep his covenant and remember his precepts to do them. The Lord has established his throne in the heavens, and sovereignty rules over all. Bless the Lord, you his angels, mighty in strength, who perform his word, obeying the voice of his word. Bless the Lord, all you his hosts, you who serve him, doing his will. Bless the Lord, all you works of his, in all places of his dominion. Bless the Lord, O my soul. This is a wonderful psalm, and I'm not going to be able to look at every element of it, and obviously the time that we have, but we should be able to see the most striking and important portions that we must not forget. And if you'll notice, this psalm is about blessing the Lord. And in fact, it's about the Lord. We have, if you've noticed when I read, there was 11 direct references to the Lord and 20 indirect references. That's a lot. This is about the Lord. And who is the Lord? When we look in our Bibles in the Old Testament, we see Lord in large caps, L-O-R-D. Your Bibles will have a little note in the front how they translate things. That speaks of Yahweh, and that's the verb to be. It means to exist. He's the I am. He's the self-existent one. He is the Lord. He is the Lord God. And you might remember in Exodus chapter 3, when Moses was at the burning bush, he asked the Lord who he should tell the Israelites his name was. And he said, I am Yahweh et Yahweh. I am who I am. That's the Lord is the Lord. He is who he is. He is the self-existent one. And so then we have in our 18 verses, the Lord mentioned 11 times. And then, as I mentioned, 20 times indirectly. It's a lot. Now, secondly, this psalm is about blessing or praising the Lord. Indeed, verses 1 and 2 and the last verse ends with blessing the Lord. Now, this speaks of praising, speaking well of, blessing the Lord. And so notice David begins, a psalm of David. Bless the Lord, O my soul, and all that is within me. Bless his holy name. Bless the Lord, O my soul. Now, in verses 1 and 2, we have this phrase, bless the Lord, O my soul. Bless the Lord, O my soul. We have it in verse 22, as I mentioned a moment ago. The term bless, barak, could be translated to kneel or to praise. It speaks of worshipful words of blessing, in a sense, speaking well of in the context of worship. It is a verbal acknowledgement of praise. And here, David is saying this in the singular. He's not telling you, bless the Lord. He's not telling me, bless the Lord. Now, we're going to see that's the application. He's telling himself. It's in the singular. Bless the Lord, O my soul. And we need to be reminded to speak well of the Lord. We need to be reminded, as we will see, to not forget his benefits. You know, we're all people. We're not loony or anything, but we do talk to ourselves at times. We remind ourselves of things, right? We say, oh, I got to go do that. Oh, I got to do this. Oh, bless the Lord, O my soul, and forget none of his benefits. We need to be telling ourselves, in a sense, this is a priority for us as believers. This is a priority for us. And so he says here, bless the Lord, O my soul, and all that is within me, bless his holy name. He's talking about his inner being, his inner man, his soul, his real person. We are those soul and spirit. We are in this body, but the real person's on the inside, right? And in a negative sense, in Psalm 23, verse 7, we saw this yesterday in our men's time, the wicked one who's trying to be deceitful, as he thinks within himself, so he is. So he is, Proverbs 23, verse 7. And so how we think is really who we are. You are what you think. That's really the person, the inner man, the inner woman. That's who it is. And so David is telling himself, bless the Lord, O my soul, and all those in me, bless his name. Speak well of the Lord in your heart. Bless the Lord. Speak well of him. And now we're going to see there's much to speak well of. There's much to speak well of. And so we have it even in verse 2. In the end of verse 1, bless his holy name. Bless him. He is a holy God, a God who is separated from sin. A holy God. Bless his holy name. And then he says in verse 2, he repeats it, bless the Lord, O my soul. So let me ask you this. In your heart of hearts, do you praise the Lord? Do you bless him? Do you praise him? Do you speak well of him in your heart? Do you think well of him in your heart of hearts? So he's saying, hey, David, do this. David, bless the Lord. Bless the Lord, O my soul. I can say, Greg, bless the Lord, O my soul. And notice he says something else. There's two things, and they go together. And forget not his benefits. That's what we do. We sure remember all the problems in our lives. We sure remember all the difficulties. We remember all the people that aren't following the Lord or situations that happen, circumstances. We got all that in our heads. We got all kinds of stuff going on, but we tend to forget some of the most important things, and we need to tell ourselves not to forget. Do not forget his benefits. His benefits. You could literally say it this way. Continually, habitually, don't forget his benefits. And David's telling himself that. He's not telling you and I we benefit by that. He's telling us, don't forget his benefits. Don't forget his benefits. We should be saying that in our hearts, our souls. We should be saying that. This term benefits spoke of the dealings of one's hands. It could speak of recompense or repaying our kind deeds. Don't forget his benefits, his kind deeds towards us. I remember when I was a kid, a little picture frame, and it said in our house, forget not his benefits, from this verse. Don't forget. Don't forget. Forget not. We are prone to forget. We are prone to forget what the Lord has done towards us. And guess what? When we're not thinking of the Lord and what he's done for us, we then see things wrongly in life. We see things wrongly. We overemphasize things. Our faith is out the window, in a sense. We need to forget not his benefits. Now, we could stop right here and say, wow, praise the Lord. This is what I need to do. And yes, we do. But David goes on and begins to explain what those benefits are. He's going to go from the singular, David, bless the Lord, O my soul. David, forget not his benefits. Continually, habitually, don't forget it. And then he's going to say something about what all of us should remember concerning his benefits. Bless the Lord, O my soul, verse 2, and forget none of his benefits. Verse 3, who pardons all, he doesn't say my at this point, he says your iniquities. They certainly were his pardon, but now it comes to us. Now we have the benefits spoken of here. Who pardons all your iniquities. You know, if you're a criminal and you've done wrong, and let's say you're sorry for what you've done and you seek a pardon from the governor and the governor gives it to you, he's setting you free. The consequences of those sins are no longer yours in terms of the judgment and the condemnation. And for us, we have been pardoned. All our iniquities have been pardoned. That's amazing. That's amazing. That's the top of the benefits. Forget it. Don't forget it. He is the God. He is the pardoner of our iniquities. You see, all of us have sinned and fallen short of the glory of God. There is none righteous, not even one. And we see in the Word that the wages of sin is death, right? All have fallen short, we see. That there is eternal punishment for sin. The second death, separation from God and punishment forever. And black darkness, we see. But God is a gracious God. And God had a plan all along to bring us back into a right relationship with him by bringing forth salvation. Back in Genesis, after Adam and Eve sinned, God declared that Eve's seed would crush Satan's head. Genesis 3. That through Eve's human seed would come one who would defeat Satan, sin, and death. And we see the gospel preached in the promises of Abraham that in his seed all the nations would be blessed, Genesis 12:5. And in the Old Testament law given to Israel, we see, first of all, God's holy standards, which are not meetable, but then we see a provision for sacrifice for sin. We see those sacrifices which revealed there needed to be a death for sin. And they foreshadowed, pointed to the fact that Jesus Christ would die for our sins. Behold, the Lamb of God who takes away the sin of the world. He made him who knew no sin, that's Jesus Christ, a sinless, spotless lamb that took on human flesh and lived the perfect life. He made him who knew no sin to be sin on our behalf, that we might become the righteousness of God in him. Jesus Christ died in our place. He took the penalty for our sins, and all he asks of us is to acknowledge our culpability and to turn to him for salvation from that sin and resulting judgment, to be saved from the wrath to come, to believe in Jesus. He died in our place. He died in our place. He bore our sins in his body on the cross. And when we turn to him for the forgiveness of sins, that's repentance, he will forgive you. And we receive a pardon. We receive a pardon from the God of the universe. And that pardon isn't just for a few little sins. It is for all of our iniquities. That is massive. And we need to not forget that. We need to not forget that. In Psalm 32, David says, how blessed is he whose transgression is forgiven, whose sin is covered. How blessed is the man in whom the Lord does not impute iniquity. We are so blessed. Wonderful grace of Jesus. We sang that, right? Wonderful, the matchless grace of Jesus. With tremendous reality of the forgiveness of sins through the grace of our gracious, gracious God. So David reveals the blessedness of those who have been forgiven here in Psalm 32. And then back in our passage, he reveals the first and primary benefit that we should not forget, who pardons all your iniquities. We know from Ephesians 1:7, in him, speaking of Christ, we have redemption through his blood. That means the price was paid that God requires for sin through the blood of Christ, the forgiveness of our trespasses according to the riches of his grace. Colossians 1:13, for he delivered us from the domain of darkness and transferred us into the kingdom of his beloved Son, in whom we have redemption, the forgiveness of sins. The new covenant repeated from Jeremiah in the book of Hebrews. This is a covenant I will make with them after those days. Hebrews 10:16 says, the Lord, I will put my laws in their hearts. Upon their mind I will write them. And he says, and their sins and lawless deeds I will remember no more. And we have in the book of Acts, when Peter is sharing the gospel to the Gentiles, sharing it to Cornelius, we see that he comes there and shares the gospel. And in the very end, after sharing about Jesus Christ, he says, of him all the prophets bear witness that through his name, everyone who believes in him receives forgiveness of sins. Forgiveness of sins. Tremendous, wonderful reality. And then look at our Psalm 103, a little farther down. Look a little farther down, verse 8. The Lord, and we'll get to this again, the Lord is compassionate and gracious, slow to anger, abounding in loving kindness. He will not always strive with us, nor will he keep his anger forever. Oh, isn't that wonderful? Just listen to this character. It's wonderful how short we fall, but we're going to be like him. He's making us like him. But he goes on here. He has not dealt with us according to our sins, nor is he according to our iniquities. For as high as the heavens are above the earth, so great is his loving kindness towards those who fear him. As far as the east is from the west, so far he has removed our transgressions from us. They've been removed. We have been the benefactors of the greatest spiritual surgery ever. Our sins removed from us through faith in Jesus Christ. We are those who have had our iniquities pardoned. Tremendous, wonderful reality. We sing the song. We didn't sing it today, but we sing it. I will sing of my Redeemer. Sing, oh, sing of my Redeemer. With his blood he purchased me. On the cross he sealed my pardon, paid the debt, and made me free. Don't forget his benefits. Now, we are forgetful if we're not in the Word of God, because that's where we see his benefits. That's where we are reminded of his benefits, in his Word. I mentioned this and read this earlier during our offertory time. Micah 7:18, who is a God like thee who pardons iniquity? Who is a God like thee that would do this, that would pardon iniquity? We recognize our horrible sinfulness, and we have been pardoned. And he says here, who is a God like thee who pardons our iniquity? And then he says, who pardons all your iniquities in our passage, David says. Who pardons all your iniquities. Wow. Bless the Lord, O my soul. Bless the Lord. Speak well of him in your heart of hearts to him, right? Bless the Lord. Bless the Lord. That's the most amazing thing. We could stop there. I mean, that is the key. That is the greatest benefit there is. We are massive benefactors. But he's going to go on. He's going to speak of how it affects us in other ways in terms of the healing we have, and also how his character and compassion are towards us. That God has not only done a one-time act that he did and stepped away and we're not relating, we have a relationship with a compassionate, loving, kind, merciful God, and we are benefactors of his character towards us. Back in our psalm, bless the Lord, O my soul, and all is within me. Bless his holy name. Bless the Lord, O my soul. Forget none of his benefits, who pardons all your iniquities, who heals all your diseases. Now, the term diseases here in the Old Testament often speaks of physical infirmities. And yet, I think in light of the Hebrew parallelism here, which is often employed in the Psalms, I believe he's speaking of our spiritual diseases, which are sin. Now, certainly when we are glorified, all our diseases will be healed. That day will come. But all of our spiritual disease has been and is healed. Our spiritual sickness was healed. 1 Peter chapter 2, verse 24. He himself bore our sins in his body on the cross, that we might die to sin and live to righteousness. For by his wounds you were healed. For you were continually straying like sheep, but now you have returned to the shepherd and guardian of your souls. By his wounds we were healed. We were healed through his death on the cross. Death on the cross. He took care of it all. Who heals. He pardons your iniquities and heals all your disease. And then notice the next tremendous benefit we're not to forget. Who redeems your life from the pit. You know, if you are in a pit, that's a problem. If you're in a pit, that's a problem. The term pit, often in the Psalms, spoke of death. Look at Psalm 30, verse 3. Psalm 30, verse 3. O Lord, thou hast brought up my soul from Sheol. Thou hast kept me alive, that I would not go down to the pit. Talks about death, often talks about death. It's used figuratively to speak of death. He redeems us, speaks of purchasing, paying the price to buy us back from death, from the pit. Pit also is used to speak of destruction and judgment for those who have rejected God. Look at Psalm 55, Psalm 55, 23, or you can just take a note and I'll read it for you. But thou, O God, will bring them down to the pit of destruction. Men of bloodshed and deceit will not live out half their days, but I will trust in thee. Speaks of the death and destruction that comes for sinners, and we see that, but he has bought us, he has paid the price to redeem us from our sins and the eternal consequences of our sins. Don't forget that. Don't forget that. You don't need to do anything to make it up to God. You need to confess, and you need to believe, and you need to trust. And that will produce a changed heart, which will bring about obedience. You don't need to do anything besides believing in Jesus. Don't try to make up anything. He redeemed it. He paid the full price. He is the one who did so. He is the one who did so. You see, Christ paid the penalty that our God demands. He paid the price. We know that we were not redeemed with perishable things like silver and gold, from our futile way of life inherited from our forefathers, 1 Peter 1, but with precious blood, as of a lamb unblemished, spotless, the blood of Christ.
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0: Knowing God from Harvest with Pastor and Evangelist Greg Laurie.
1: King Saul, the first king of Israel. He began well, but there were some small compromises that led to larger ones, and ultimately he was rejected by God. And the Bible tells us an evil spirit began to torment him. But there was a young shepherd boy named David that would come in and rock out an electric guitar. No, he would play a harp. So he would come in and play a song for King Saul, and the demon would not torment the king for that short period of time as David would sing worship songs to the Lord. But then when David left, the demon would come back and torment Saul again. So he'd call for David to come in. And then one time he got angry at David and threw a javelin at him, almost killed him. So David was a little apprehensive of performing for Saul now. But I find that interesting. You would think, well, why wouldn't Saul like believe in the God that David worshipped? And then he wouldn't be tormented by these demons. And, you know, sometimes I think non-believers feel, well, you know, maybe I need a little religion. You know, I've gone through this trauma. I've gone through this crisis. So I'll go to church every now and then, get a little religion. Read a little bit of the Bible. Sing a little bit of some worship song. That makes me feel a little bit better. Well, that's fine. We're glad that worship helps you and the message helps you. But ultimately, the answer is you don't need a little religion. You need a lot of Jesus in your life. That's the answer.
0: 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Just click on Know God. Already know God? Invite others to learn more about what it means to follow Jesus. 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
3: A scientific study, which sought to explore how much of people's musical sensitivity is cultural and how much of it is instinctual, played drum rhythms for newborn babies while monitoring their brainwave activity. Occasionally, the researcher would omit a beat from the rhythm. Amazingly, they found the infant's brainwave spiked right when the note was left out, showing their young minds were already anticipating that beat and reacting to its absence. The study brings to mind the amazing way that God has created us. He's even wired us to embrace the wonderful gift of music and respond to it with joy. And, as the psalmist David writes in Psalm 30, to respond to God's grace with music of our own, songs of praise to His holy name. Yet pain, exhaustion, regret, or grief can sometimes weigh our hearts down and threaten to silence our songs of praise. Experiencing despair, even fearing death, David pleaded with God to deliver, asking, "What is gained if I am silenced? Will the dust praise you?" David did experience God's faithfulness as joy was restored once more, as God turned his wailing into dancing and clothed him with joy. As God heals our hearts and fills them with the rhythms of joy we were born to dance to, we too can testify, "Lord, my God, I will praise you forever." Today's encouragement was provided by Our Daily Bread Ministries.
4: American Family News, I'm Rusty Pugh. Score another win for a Trump-backed primary candidate, Chris DeMeo, has more.
5: Congressman Andy Biggs winning Arizona's Republican nomination for governor Tuesday. Biggs was endorsed by President Trump, defeating fellow Congressman David Schweikert.
6: I'm so grateful to have the support of all of you, and I'm thankful that everybody who voted today got out and voted. I was overwhelmed when I started seeing those vote totals come in. It's awesome.
5: Biggs will take on Democratic Governor Katie Hobbs in the fall. Another Trump-backed candidate, former Arizona Cardinals kicker Jay Feely, took the Republican contest in the 1st Congressional District. He beat former State Representative Joseph Chapelik. Chris DeMeo, Fox News.
4: CENTCOM announced Tuesday the United States military concluded an 11th round of strikes in Iran. White House Deputy Chief of Staff for Policy Stephen Miller says leaders in the past were stuck in a cycle that allowed Iran to gain more power over the years. until President Trump took action.
7: They make a deal, they break a deal, they push, and then the West backs down. Other nations in the region back down.
4: Fears of suspected fraud has the Trump administration pausing more federal Medicaid funding to Minnesota and California.
8: The Department of Health and Human Services deferring over $1 billion in Medicaid payments to California and Minnesota, states the government says have been noncompliant over continued concerns of suspected fraud. Administrator for the Centers for Medicare and Medicaid Services, Dr. Mehmet Oz.
9: We're protecting American taxpayers, American patients, and the outrage, the anger that America feels crosses party lines on this issue.
8: HHS says a path to resolution is simple: to submit basic documentation showing the payments and medical services are legitimate. Jeff Manosso, Fox News.
4: The Smithsonian National Museum of American History director Anthean Hardig testifying before a House Oversight Committee Tuesday, making comments that led several GOP members to call for her resignation. Texas Congressman Brandon Gill discussed in his interview with Hardig and says people like her and Democratic socialists need to be held accountable.
10: Make them explain to the American people what they really mean whenever they say that being polite is somehow evidence of white supremacy. And that's what we tried to do there.
4: The South Carolina Senate race is heating up. Robert Thornton has more.
11: Darlene Graham has announced she will run for Senate in South Carolina. Graham was recently appointed to fill her brother Lindsey Graham's Senate seat for the remainder of the term after his passing. President Donald Trump encouraged her to run for the full term. Some are saying she is a pick by establishment Republicans. Others have announced as well, including some well-known names like South Carolina Representatives Russell Fry and Ralph Norman. Matthew Williams is a freelance writer and editor and said that despite Darlene Graham being Lindsey's closest advisor for decades, according to Politico, that does not mean she's qualified for the seat. He made these comments on AFR.
12: But when we see the establishment and Sean Hannity and individuals like him giving her such praise, setting up all this money for her to run, what we're witnessing is a blank slate candidate who knows what her job is, which is to say yes to the establishment. It is to say yes to the donor class. And it is to be someone who understands where the political headwinds are going. And in Darlene's case, that's going to be the money from establishment conservatives, establishment Republicans.
11: He also said Donald Trump has been a quite effective right-wing president of our lifetime.
12: And I understand we have to play ball game with the, you know, elected head of the party in the sense of being the representative and being the president of the United States. But at the same time, you know, the American people should have their voice heard, and primaries absolutely do matter. It's what separates us from the same old business as usual elected officials versus individuals who actually know what the problem is.
11: I'm Robert Thornton.
4: Communities on the U.S. Gulf Coast distributed sandbags and closed beaches before Tropical Storm Bertha brings flooding and wind from the Florida Panhandle to Louisiana. Bertha is forecast to make landfall tonight on Louisiana's coast southwest of New Orleans. The National Hurricane Center says the storm is about 145 miles west-southwest of Panama City, Florida. 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
17: 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We're so glad that you've joined us today as Reverend Paul Kennings continues with the second volume in this series, Why Church? At the very outset, when Christ tells Peter that he will build his church in Matthew 16, Jesus immediately talks about severe opposition from the gates of hell itself.
18: Pastor Kanix addresses this opposition and the provision God makes for us and how we can be overcomers. Here he is now with the message, Opposition to the Church. Pastor Kanix.
19: Does Satan have a lot of power? Absolutely he does. He has a lot of power. The Bible is clear on that. You could see that vividly in the story of Job. When it comes to the king of Tyre in the Bible, how he could move him to do what he wanted him to do. So Satan has a lot of power. He could afflict Saul. The Bible is clear on that. But Ephesians chapter 2 also says he's the prince of the air. You vividly see that. Satan has the power to give disease. You see that in the case of Job. And it could take him within days of his life. So when we come to Satan and who he is and look vividly at that kind of power, the question for us is, how are we protected? How are we protected against a roaring lion? 1 Peter chapter 5, verse 6 through 8 says, seeking whom he may devour. You would say that God will build a hedge around me. Well, yes, that is true. The Bible does teach that in Hebrews chapter 1, verse 14, and Psalm chapter 34, verse 7 through 8. It's clear that the Bible says he would put angels to encamp around us. That's true. But what does that mean? How does that work? When he writes it in the book of Hebrews, he's talking about the supremacy of Christ, and he's pushing the church. Because, yes, we are more than conquerors. Yes, we can do all things through Christ who strengthens us. Yes, he who is in us is greater than he who is in the world. But when we talk about resisting the forces that Satan has, the Bible says we find that protection within the church, because the church is the body of Christ. He is the head of the church. The spiritual gifts are focused on making the church viable. And the only organism that God is committed to is the church. He's not committed to anything else. So the place that God teaches us that we could find our protection is in the church. And that's what he says here in Matthew chapter 16 as we continue the series this week on why church. Why is it such a big deal to let church be something that I become engaged in and give to and serve and seek to make viable? Why church? Why not just stay at the house and look at a good sermon and be done with it? At least I've sought the will of God and seek to submit to the will of God, and that's great. But the Bible is teaching us that Jesus Christ went from working with Jews to building a whole new nation. 1 Peter chapter 2, verse 9 through 10 says, and that nation that he built of one race, he says it is his church. And he says this that allows us to gain protection against this force called Satan, because Christ has defeated the very thing that Satan has that is the biggest attempt to destroy us, and that's death. Christ faced that, got up from the grave, sits at the right hand of the Father, so Satan doesn't have the power to even do that. So Christ puts all of that into the church, because he says that in Matthew chapter 16. We're now in the bottom part of verse 18, and this is what it reads. And I say unto thee, thou art Peter, and upon this rock I will build my church, and the gates of hell shall not prevail against it. We talked about the rock. We talked about how he builds my church and what my church means. He says, and the gates of hell shall not prevail against it. The gates of hell. Watch this carefully. Why is he wouldn't just say the gates through which Satan comes? He doesn't say that. He says the gates of hell, meaning the gates of Hades. Hades is a place of death. Death is a separation from life, just like light and darkness. You see, God is life. So anytime people are separated from life, they're in death. Death is not the grave, because people, even though they are not saved, their soul goes to hell. So they are coming up for the great white throne judgment to go before God for their permanent description of how they would function in hell. We are coming before the bema seat. So, when we pass away as believers, we go to sleep, because absent from the body is to be present with the Lord, and God is life. So we don't see death, because we're never separated from God. So when we come to this whole thing, he's saying that the people who are separated from God and Satan and his demons are coming, and they have gates. which means they have different kind of ways to institute death. It could be disease, as you saw in the case of Job. It could be using drugs, alcohol. It could be all kinds of different forms that would lead people to be separated from God. But the Bible is saying that to us that we have the keys. Now, understand this carefully when he says we have the keys. In the sense that, you say, well, that's going to Peter. It's upon this rock I build my church, and the revelation that is given to Peter. Therefore, he's giving the revelation of God, the word of God, to Peter. So Peter, who preached at Pentecost, can therefore have the keys. No, later on in Matthew, he gives the keys to all the disciples. And then he tells us in 2 Peter chapter 1, verse 3 to 4, he says that we have everything we need for life and godliness through the word of God. The word of God will equip the man of God for every good work. So there's nothing that we don't have when we have to deal with all that Satan will bring our way, because Christ is saying, I give you the keys. In other words, the keys can only come through the ministry of the Holy Spirit, which you're going to talk about later in John chapter 14 through chapter 16. The Holy Spirit guides us into truth. He allows us to be able, truth, meaning the reality of what the Word of God means in day-to-day living. Colossians chapter 1, verse 9 through verse 11 explains that. So when we come to receive the Word of God, the knowledge of God, and then we need to know the application of it, the person who illuminates that, who helps us to see that, who helps us to understand that is the Holy Spirit. That's why it's important, once we get the Word of God, to practice it. Hebrews chapter 5, verse 14 says that when we practice it, we're able to train up our senses to discern good and evil. So he's saying to us, nobody can give you the keys but me. Why? Because the Holy Spirit, John chapter 14, verse 16 through 17, he provides the Holy Spirit as our helper. So the only person that can give us the keys is Jesus Christ, because he is the one that we must believe that he died for our sins, rose from the dead. We must believe that in our hearts, the Bible says in Romans chapter 10, verse 9. So when we believe that in our hearts, the Bible says, we are saved. In other words, we confess it with our mouth, but he checks the heart. He checks to see if we're sincere about turning our lives over to him. That's what heart means. He's sincere about turning our lives over to him. I'm willing to go through the process of being transformed functionally into a new creation. I have the heart for that. I have the mind for that. I have the will to get it done. When he sees that in our hearts, he says, you're safe. Because he says, many, many shall say, Lord, Lord, but few will enter into the kingdom of heaven. As a result of that, he is saying that because he provides salvation to us, he is the way, the truth, and the life. So once we accept Jesus Christ as our Savior, the Holy Spirit is poured into us. He illuminates the truth and it allows us to experience life and life abundantly, not death. So that's why it's important, the Bible is saying, that Jesus Christ, who gives us the key, meaning it becomes something we possess. That's what the word to give means. It's a permanent possession. When we experience this, he says, we now have the ability to respond to any attacks that Satan can put upon us in order for us to deal with all of the gates that he places to us. The keys to the second thing I'm saying is the fact that we are not going to be separated from God. To be absent from the body is to be present with the Lord. So Satan can't bring us to death, because Christ provided us salvation, and that salvation overcame death. And when that salvation overcame death, when we die, the Bible is saying that we now go into the presence of God and we live with God forever. If we are faithful, we wear a white gown. He gives us several different crowns we could wear. If we were overcomers, committed to overcome and do what God says, we share his throne with him. So the Bible says he has a place prepared for us. So going to heaven, the Bible is saying, it is a glorious experience. So he still does not defeat us, and he can't take us to hell because we are now in heaven. If Satan opens up the gates, if Satan comes with us trying to destroy us with drugs and alcohol, if Satan comes and tries to destroy a person's life because he takes them with a person is going to decide to live in sin, but the Bible says the Holy Spirit in John chapter 16 verse 17 will convict us. And when that conviction comes, is to drive us back to God. The Bible says God is faithful and just to forgive us of our sins and cleanse us from all unrighteousness. So Satan cannot drive me using that sin habit in my life if I confess it, if I'm willing to submit my life to God, if I'm willing to respond to God. The Bible says I cast that sin as far as the east from the west because I paid the price for that sin. So once you confess it, Satan can't use that sin to drive us to death because we got the key. When we are facing all that Satan can bring to us, there is no way Satan can prevail. He can't prevail. Why? Because it is on the revelation, the Holy Spirit illuminating the Word, that the church is built. And Jesus is building up the church. So how can Satan come through the body of Christ and attack people in it? Ephesians chapter 3 verse 10 says, we will announce to Satan through the wisdom of God the victory that we have through the church. So when I am committed to build up the church, Ephesians chapter 4, verse 11 to 13 says how that works. The gates of Hades cannot overcome. They cannot prevail when the church is set up the way God has instructed it to be. Church is huge. It's important when we have a vicious enemy named Satan. We can't take it for granted. We can't just shove it to the side. We have to go and make it a viable place because that's the only place that Christ would use to impact the world. We as believers must make it viable. It is our defense. It's our protection.
11: Amen, Dr.

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1: Missouri Governor Mike Kehoe recently signed the Born Alive Abortion Survivors Protection Act, requiring that babies born alive during or after an abortion receive the same legal protections and medical care as any other newborn. The law also establishes criminal penalties for intentionally killing a child who survives an abortion. 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However, it can't be the finish line. Unborn babies who survive an abortion have no greater right to life than unborn babies who are about to be aborted. If life is valuable and begins at conception, then the law must protect every baby.
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6: Sometimes these commercials crack me up. You know, the weight loss commercials. You got this eating program. This movie star type lady comes up and says, "I lost 50 pounds. You could look like me." I don't want to look like her. Oh, and then they got the guy's version of it. Yeah. Oh, and then the pharmaceutical commercials. All the drugs. Oh, yeah. And you see these happy people coasting through life, jogging, out running, biking. And then the last two-thirds of the commercial come along and tell you the many ways you might die by taking that drug. But the point is, they tell you all these great things that will happen to you if you buy their product. Well, I'm Ron Hutchcraft, and I want to have a word with you today about the power of one changed life. Look, let's face it. Advertisers know how to sell a product. Diet plan, exercise equipment, medication. Have someone who's living proof of their product's effectiveness tell their story. You know, for 2,000 years, that's what has motivated people to pursue the most important thing in life, a personal relationship with Jesus Christ. It's what will interest the people you know in Jesus if you tell them your story. Some call it their testimony. I call it your personal hope story, the story only you can tell, the story of what Jesus Christ has done in your life. There's a great template for that story in our word for today from the Word of God in John 9, verse 25. Jesus has healed a man who had been blind from birth. But the enemies of Jesus are trying to get the man to acknowledge that Jesus was a sinner because he healed on the Sabbath. Talk about missing the point. I love this guy's reply. Whether he is a sinner or not, I don't know. One thing I do know, I was blind. Now I see. See, he's not going to get entangled in their religious questions. He just tells them the difference Jesus has made. Who can argue about that? They can't say you weren't blind. They can't say you can't see. His hope story is inarguable. That's what you need to tell the folks in your world, the difference Jesus is making. They're not all that interested in our theology and our beliefs usually. They want to know, what difference does Jesus make? What does he do in your life? And your life is the answer to that right in front of them, if you'll tell your story. You should take a little time and think through your hope story. You know, once I was, what? Fill in the blank. But now I

0: There you go. That's your story. Take a piece of paper. Make three sections. BC, who I was before Jesus began running my life. Then turning point, how I began my relationship with Jesus. And that third part, AD, the difference Jesus has made and he is making. You see, I don't have a testimony. I was prenatally nice. You don't have a dramatic turnaround to tell about, but does that mean Jesus isn't making any new difference in your life? Your assignment is to put these words at the top of a piece of paper. If it weren't for Jesus, start writing the ways your life would be different if there was no Jesus. How you handle your lonely times, hurting times, stressful times. How would you be different as a single person, a married person, a parent, a boss, a friend, if there were no Jesus? People just don't want to know about how you got started with Jesus. They want to know what difference he makes in your everyday life. You've got many testimonies describing the difference Jesus makes in the parts of your life that might matter to the person you're with. But I'll tell you, it's your personal hope story that opens the door for you to explain Jesus' story, the good news about his death for all the wrong things you've done, and the way he's torn down the wall between us and the God we need so much. Your story, his story, could change their story forever. You've got a story that's all yours. It's an ultimately not a story about you. It's about the man who's making your life what it could never have been without him. It's a story that could help someone you know.
1: American Family News, I'm Rusty Pugh. Tropical Storm Bertha is now making its way across the Gulf. And meteorologist Adam Klotz tells us there's some good news.
2: That's still spinning in the Gulf of America, really just kind of lingering so far there off the north coast of the Gulf. We're still looking at our tropical storm warnings, our tropical storm watches, basically from the Florida Panhandle, stretching you over towards Louisiana and New Orleans. It could bring a wall of water as much as 4 feet. That is your storm surge, really brushing up along the coast there, the Louisiana coast, and then heading towards the Texas coast. The winds slow down a little bit as it moves this way. Now, if there's any good news with this storm system, and it's certainly is bringing some fairly powerful winds, is because of the upper level winds, most of the heaviest rain from this storm has been kept offshore.
1: Arizona Congressman Andy Biggs has won the Arizona GOP gubernatorial primary, defeating Congressman David Swikert. Biggs says he wants to fix issues that current governor Katie Hobbs has put onto Arizona.
3: We have a governor that's taken us from one of the most affordable states to one of the least affordable states. We have a governor whose policies on supporting police or not supporting police.
1: Meanwhile, Democrats have ordered a potentially damaging left-wing upset in Arizona's 4th District, where Representative Greg Stanton easily defeated progressive challenger Kai Newkirk. Voter registration activist Scott Pressler says the Democrat socialist surge has hit a wall.
4: Well, I think the momentum has hit a wall because what we saw in this primary is a united Republican front that with Andy Biggs receiving 72% of the vote, that sends a message that we are going into November with cash on hand. We are going into November united behind a candidate. And this was a great night, not only for President Trump, but this was an even better night for the grassroots.
1: CENTCOM announced yesterday the United States military concluded an 11th round of strikes in Iran. The new fighting comes after a dispute over the Strait of Hormuz. Secretary of State Marco Rubio says the new attacks are about securing global shipping and keeping Iran from controlling the critical waterway.
5: If that is threatened, then I think the global economy is threatened, and the rules which have underpinned 150 years of international trade and commerce are also threatened. And that cannot be allowed to happen. The problem we're having right now is that they're not serious about talks. If they're serious, we're serious. If they're not, then we will do what is necessary to protect that, our interests, and also the interests of our allies.
1: Meanwhile, a retired Air Force general believes the Kurds could provide the necessary ground troops to effect regime change in Iran.
6: U.S. Central Command continues to pound targets in Iran, following the killing of 3 U.S. service members by the regime. And on Tuesday, President Trump warned that the U.S. would hit any site where Iran is considering developing their nuclear capabilities. Retired Air Force Brigadier General John Tykert is a former Assistant Deputy Undersecretary of the Air Force for International Affairs. During an appearance on Washington Watch, he said nothing has changed in Iran in 47 years.
7: and their number one priority, they say it, death to America, is to kill Americans. And sadly and tragically, some of that happened this weekend. But we've got to use a language that they understand in Tehran and return to major kinetic operations. The ceasefire period has been a disaster. Iran has been enticed by our weakness. And now's the time to return to a language they actually understand.
6: And Taggart believes the U.S. should use the Kurds in a ground operation against the regime.
7: And they are a powerful, capable Western fighting force. I have seen them in action, and they are massively capable, and we have armed them sufficiently. And if we provided them the top cover of air power, then now those strikes that I mentioned previously, coupled with a real threat of a ground invasion, not by Americans, not by Israelis, but by the Kurds, if they trust us, would be sufficient to potentially create the wave of what we would need to see the regime flip.
6: I'm Chad Groening.
1: And finally, President Trump heading to Georgia today.
8: President Trump's visit comes less than 6 months after his trip to a North Georgia steel factory and ahead of two major midterm elections in the state. His stop in Marietta is expected to highlight education, according to officials at Wheeler High School in Cobb County.
1: That's Fox's Tanya J. Powers reporting. For American Family News, I'm Musty P.
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13: The size of your faith is in direct proportion to the size of your God. 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
14: Say, have you had a bad day? Let me tell you how you can feel better about yourself. Read the first two or three chapters of the book of Job, and you will feel like you're having a good day. Job had some of the worst hours in life recorded in history. Things happened to him you cannot imagine, and they happened in a terrible, unimaginable way. And, you know, when things like that happen to us, sometimes we get angry, and we get angry with God. You wouldn't blame Job too much if he just decided to do what his wife told him to do, curse God and die. But Job didn't do that. He stayed in the fight. He stayed in the struggle. And in the midst of the struggle, he discovered that he served a God who was a big God. I hope you have a God like that. There's only one God, and He's the God who will help you in your trouble and trials. And we're going to find that out today as we open our Bibles to the book of Job. Today is part one on How Big Is Your God? From Job 34 to 37. Get your Bibles, get your study guide, get your pen or your pencil, and let's make some notes together as we study the Bible on today's program. Don't forget that the resource for the month of July is this book by Rob Morgan called 100 Bible Verses That Made America. This beautiful book is yours for the asking when you send a gift of any size during this month to help us with the cost of radio production and airtime. And you will be blessed by the book because it will help you understand how closely related the foundation of America is to the principles of the Word of God. Many of the major principles upon which this nation was founded come right out of the Scripture. And you can find the proof for that as you read this book. 100 Bible Verses That Made America by Rob Morgan. It's our resource for the month of July. It's yours for the asking when you send your gift to Turning Point today. And now, here is part one of How Big Is Your God? Back in the early 1900s, believe it or not, the University of Princeton was Princeton Theological Seminary. It was built and founded for the purpose of training young men to preach the gospel of Jesus Christ, how far we have come. On the faculty of that school in the early 1900s was a very famous professor by the name of Robert Dick Wilson, who taught Old Testament from 1900 to 1929. One of the students that was in his classes between 1915 and 1917 was a very famous Philadelphia preacher by the name of Donald Gray Barnhouse. Every student of the Word of God knows who that is. They've read some of his books. He's rather famous for one of the great illustrators of the Bible. And perhaps his greatest claim to fame is that Donald Gray Barnhouse gave a series of messages on Romans. And every preacher who's ever preached on Romans has read Donald Gray Barnhouse's commentaries on Romans. For 33 years, Barnhouse was the pastor of the 10th Presbyterian Church in Philadelphia, Pennsylvania, one of the great Presbyterian churches in the history of our country. About 12 years after he graduated from Princeton, he got a letter in the mail inviting him to come back and preach in the chapel at the seminary. Now, I have to stop here and give you a little sidebar about this because you may not get the awesome nature of such an invitation. For a young man who's gone to seminary, has been out preaching in his church for 12 years, to be invited to come back and preach in the seminary where he got his training and stand in the chapel where all the faculty who taught him are going to be sitting in front of him. Believe it or not, I had that experience. After I'd been out of Dallas Seminary for a number of years, they invited me to come back and give a week of addresses in chapel. And I didn't realize at the time what an awesome thing this was, so I said yes. And as the day approached, I began to realize what I had done. And I cannot tell you what it's like to think about going, and here's the Greek professors over here, and the Hebrew professors over here, and the theology professor here, and all these men in Dallas are famous for their writings and famous for their teachings. And I got to get up and speak. And the night before I was to speak the first time, I was in the what they call the prophet's chamber. It's a little apartment on the campus where they put speakers who come in. Donna didn't go with me because we had little kids then, and she stayed home with the children. So I walk in this apartment, and I'm filled with fear. I've got to go and preach at the seminary. These people probably didn't think I was going to amount to much, and now tomorrow I'm going to settle it once and for all that I didn't amount to much. And believe it or not, folks, that night I was really nervous, and I went into the restroom, and I inadvertently opened up the medicine cabinet, and the medicine cabinet was loaded from top to bottom with Alka-Seltzer. And it suddenly dawned on me that I hadn't been the only guy who stayed in the prophet's chamber the night before he had to speak at the seminary. Well, Donald Gray Barnhouse came back to Princeton to preach in the seminary chapel, and as he got up to speak, he noticed that his most famous professor, Robert Dick Wilson, had come into the chapel, walked all the way down to the front, and sat right in the front row, right in front of the pulpit. After he had finished his address, Robert Dick Wilson walked up to him, shook his hand, and said, "Donald, if you ever come back here to preach, I will not come to hear you. I only come once to hear my boys preach. And I come to see if they are big Godders or little Godders." Not sure that he understood what he meant, Barnhouse asked for an explanation. "Oh," said Wilson, "it's very simple. Some men have only a little God, and they're always in trouble with him. He can't do the miraculous. He can't take care of life's details. He doesn't intervene on behalf of his people. They have a little God, and so I call them little Godders. Then there are those who have a great and mighty God. He speaks and it is done. He commands and it stands fast. He knows how to show himself strong on behalf of those who fear him." Barnhouse, anxious to know in which category he was, breathed a sigh of relief when he heard the man's final statement. Wilson said, "Donald, you have a great God, and he will bless your ministry. He looked deeply into the eyes of the young preacher, smiled, and walked out. And of course, looking back on it from our perspective, God did bless Donald Gray Barnhouse, blessed him abundantly, and through him has blessed people like me and some of you who've benefited from his writings. As we begin this message today, I want to ask you this question. What kind of God do you have? That's especially important in the days in which we live. It isn't that God changes sizes, but it is that we, in our appreciation of God, have either a high view of God or a very low view of God. I don't know about the rest of you, but in the world in which I live today, I need a big God. I don't need a puny little wimp of a God. I need a God who is able to do above and beyond all that I can ever ask or think. While I don't necessarily agree with Elihu's approach to Job's friends and to Job, and while he is a little bit arrogant, I do appreciate the fact that as I read the words of Elihu, if he had been that day preaching in the Princeton Chapel, I think Robert Dick Wilson would have said to him, Elihu, you have a big God. You're a big Godder. As we begin this lesson in the 34th chapter, Elihu begins with a plea to those who are going to listen to him that they pay attention. He's going to begin immediately by talking to the three men who've already addressed Job, Eliphaz, Bildad, and Zophar. So in the first four verses we read, Elihu further answered and said, hear my words, you wise men. Give ear to me, you who have knowledge, for the ear tests words as the palate tastes food. Let us know among ourselves what is good. As we listen to Elihu, we can pick up a little of his arrogance. He commends himself sort of in a backhanded way. He tells those who are listening to him teach that they're wise and great in understanding. I mean, what kind of man does that make him? He's the teacher of the wise and the understanding. Even goes so far as to say, if you listen carefully, you'll notice that my words are as tasty as a good morsel of food. Yes, he did have a bit of an edge to him, a little bit of arrogance. But he's going to do something in his address to these men and to Job that is very valuable. He's going to defend God's justice, and he's going to encourage Job to look to God with the eye of faith. The first question that he wants to answer for Job and for all of us is this. It's a question you've asked, perhaps not in these terms. And here's the question. Is the God we serve a just God? Perhaps if I rephrased it like this, it would help. Is the God we serve a fair God? Is God fair? Earlier in his discussions with the three men who had come to help him, Job had denied the justice of God. In fact, here in verse 5, Elihu even reminds Job of that. He says, for Job has said, I am righteous, and God has taken away my justice. Earlier in the book, back for instance in chapter 19, verses 6 and 7, Job cried aloud, there is no justice. In chapter 27, verse 2, he said, God has taken away my justice. Job felt that he had been treated as a sinner when he wasn't a sinner, and that God wouldn't give him an opportunity even to explain himself, which he did not understand. And Job believed the only way he can reconcile what was going on in his life and the absence of any word from God was that God had just not treated him fairly. Please remember, friends, we look at this book from the perspective of the first two chapters. We know about the deal that Satan made with God concerning Job, but Job doesn't know that. He's never been told what's going on. He knows he's lived a life of integrity. He's not violated his relationship with Almighty God, but all of these bad things have happened to him. He's lost his family. He's lost his wealth. He's lost the admiration of his wife, and his friends trash him. And all of his days, he sits on an ash heap outside of the city with boils from the top of his head to the sole of his feet. And all this is going on, and nobody says, Job, let me explain to you what's happening in your life. Not a word. Remember, from chapter 2 until the end of the book, not a word from God. So Job figures, you know what? This isn't fair. That's what I'd be thinking, probably, wouldn't you? This is not fair. God, I've done everything you've told me to do. I've lived up to your standard. I've been a good husband, a good father, raised a bunch of good kids. And look at what's happened to me. It's not fair. God, you are not just. And Elihu says, let me help you with that, Job. Let me defend the justice of God. And in this chapter, he begins by presenting three arguments in defense of God's judgment. First of all, verses 10 through 15, he tells Job this, and Job's friends, he says to them, if God is not just, he is not God. If God is not just, he is not God. Look at verse 10, chapter 34. Therefore, listen to me, you men of understanding. Far be it from God to do wickedness and from the Almighty to commit iniquity. Verse 12, surely God will never do wickedly, nor will the Almighty pervert justice. Do you remember back in the book of Genesis when Abraham was pleading for Lot, pleading for Sodom and Gomorrah? In chapter 18 of Genesis, verse 25, he made this statement. He said, shall not the judge of all the earth do right? Absolutely. Warren Wiersbe writes that if God is truly God, then he is perfect. And if he is perfect, he cannot do wrong. An unjust God, said Wiersbe, is as unthinkable as a square circle or a round triangle. God is always true to his righteous character, and he can never act in contradiction to it. 31 times in the book of Job, God is called the Almighty. And the possibility that the Almighty God of the universe could do wrong and deny Job the justice that he deserved, it's just not possible in the realm of Elihu's thinking. So he says, first of all, you guys, let me tell you what I know. If you say God is not just, if God is unjust, he can't be God. For us, if you think God is unfair, let me just put you straight. If you think God is unfair, then you don't have a God, because an unfair God is no God at all. Then he goes on to say, now let me say something else about this matter of the justice of God. If God is not just, he cannot be God. And secondly, if God is not just, he can't even govern. Verse 16, he says, if you have understanding, hear this. Listen to the sound of my words. Should one who hates justice govern? Do you want an unjust governor in this world? Of course not. We've dealt with that in the past, maybe some of it even now. But you don't want an unjust God in heaven. And what Job and his friends are being told by Elihu is this. Don't say that the problem you have is that God is unjust. Because if he's not a just God, first of all, he can't even be God. And if he could be God and he were unjust, he couldn't govern. Elihu shifts his attention away from Job's three friends now. And we know this because the Hebrew words are in the singular instead of the plural. And he says to Job, Job, if God who rules the world is unjust, there would be no order, no harmony, and everything would just fall apart. So get rid of that idea. You don't have an unjust God. If he were unjust, he couldn't be God. And if he were unjust and he were God, he couldn't govern. So there's two things you need to remember. And then finally, he says to him, beginning in verse 21 of chapter 34, if God is unjust, then he's not good. He says, you say that God is unjust. If that is true, it's got to be one of two things. He's unjust because he cannot see what's going on, so he doesn't know what to do. Or he sees what's going on, and for some reason he doesn't choose to tell us. He does something that doesn't seem like it should be done. Now here's the problem. You see, in our realm today, a human judge hears a case, and because of his human limitations, he makes the best decision that he can. And let's face it, sometimes he's wrong. But Job wanted to present his case before God, and God wouldn't let Job come. But the honest problem is this. What could Job contribute to God's knowledge of his case? Because God already knew everything anyway. Job says, let me have a moment with God so I can tell him what's going on. Hello? God already knows what's going on. He's the perfect judge. And notice in this text, it tells us why he's such a perfect judge. First of all, he sees everything. Verses 21 and 22. His eyes are on the ways of man, and he sees all his steps. There's no darkness nor shadow of death where the workers of iniquity may hide themselves. Elihu says, you know, don't think about sneaking up on God with some new information. God sees everything. Not only that, God knows everything. Notice verse 23. For he need not further consider a man, that he should go before God in judgment. He breaks in pieces mighty men without inquiry, sets others in their place. Therefore, he knows their works and overthrows them in their might, and they are crushed. When God puts a man on trial, listen to me carefully, he never has to cross-examine him. When God puts a man on trial, he already knows what is in man. He's not obligated to conduct an inquiry. He doesn't have to go gather more information. God's knowledge is not skewed like man's. He judges with perfect wisdom and knowledge. He knows us as we are. He knows us better than we know ourselves. Psalm 139 puts it this way, O Lord, you have searched me and known me. You know my sitting down and my rising up. You understand my thought while it's afar off. You comprehend my path and my lying down. You are acquainted with all my ways. There is not a word on my tongue, O Lord, that you know it altogether. You say, well, Pastor Jeremiah, that's pretty good information to know about old Job. It's pretty good information for us to know about ourselves. While we may not be in Job's situation, we are all one of these days, one way or the other, going to stand before the judge of all the earth. Now, let me just explain to you what I mean by that. If you're not a Christian here today, if you've never accepted Jesus Christ as your Savior, at the end of time on this earth, you will stand before God at what they call the white throne judgment. It's a fearful, awful moment when it is too late for you to become a Christian. And the judgment is simply the passing of the sentence of eternal death upon your soul. For you will live forever outside of the presence of God. Well, you say, Pastor, I sure am glad I'm a Christian. I don't have to worry about that. Amen. Me too. But there's another judgment in the Bible, and some of you know about it. It's called the Bema Seat, or the judgment seat of Christ. That judgment occurs right after the rapture. And when you come before that judgment, you're a Christian. Your sin's already dealt with. You won't have to deal with your sin. But the Bible says we're going to stand before the Lord and give an account of the things we have done in the flesh since we have been Christians. Now, not our sins, but our service. Have we served the Lord? Have we honored him with the gifts that he has given us? Sometimes I think this, and maybe you think this too. I've tried to serve the Lord the best I can. But knowing what I know about the deception of the human heart, sometimes I wonder if I've ever done anything for God with a totally pure and undiluted motive. Have you ever had that thought? Because even in our best moments when we're serving God, sometimes we have a personal agenda. Sometimes we have a hidden motive. The Bible says when we stand before God someday, he's going to look at all the things we've done. He will not only see the work we have done, but he will see the reason why we have done what we have done. And that ought to drive us to our knees more than it does. God sees everything, and he knows everything. And the Bible says he judges everything. Verse 26, he strikes them as wicked men in the open sight of others because they turn back on him. They would not consider any of his ways. Since God sees the depths of the heart and understands the thoughts of the mind, we cannot say that God is unjust when he judges us. He knows us more than we know ourselves. And he holds the whole world in his hands. And since all of these things are true, Elihu wants to know how Job can feel justified in continuing to question God and demand that God give an account for his actions. You don't go to the most powerful one in the world and make any demands about anything. And he says to Job, you need to remember, my friend, that the God you are questioning knows everything there is to know about you. Are you a man of integrity? Yes. Have you cursed God and asked to die? No. But in between those two things, there's a lot of room for Job to give an account. Not only does God judge everything, but he controls everything. Listen to this. Verse 31. For has anyone said to God, I have borne chastening, I will offend no more. Teach me what I do not see. If I have done iniquity, I will do no more. Should he repay according to your terms? Just because you disavow it, you must choose and not I. Therefore, speak what you know. Now, that's kind of a convoluted paragraph, but let me tell you what it means. In the words of Ray Stedman, who wrote about it, he said this, God's decisions cannot be questioned because he is absolute sovereign over individuals and nations, and he accepts no substitutes for righteousness. People sometimes want to come to God and on their own terms and invent their own salvation. They say, I promise I'll be a better person. I promise to reform. But reform is not what God wants from us. Our Lord is not in the business of reforming people. He's in the business of renewing people. He doesn't want to make us better. He wants to make us new. He doesn't want to take the old us and clean it up. He wants to make a new us. He wants to make us born again. God desires our repentance and our relationship, not our reform. It's not enough to say to God, I'm guilty, but I'll try not to do that again. What God demands of us is unconditional surrender, completely giving up the right to run our own lives. This is what God seeks from us, and He will not accept any other basis for a relationship with Him. You cannot change God's mind about what He has declared in His Word. So we have here a denial of the justice of God, a defense of the justice of God, and then in the 35th chapter, we have a description of the justice of God. God is just whether we accept it or not. It makes no difference what we do or what we say. God is who He is, and He's not changeable. He is the immutable, unchanging God of the universe.
15: And that's the teaching of the book of Job and the teaching of the entire Word of God. The Bible says, God says, I change not. And the Bible says of the Son of God, that He is the same yesterday, today, and forever. You can trust God to be the same. Whenever you are in touch with Him, He is the same God. And that is a wonderful truth, and that's part of the majesty of the God that we serve. We'll have part two of this lesson from Job tomorrow, right here on Turning Point. I hope you'll be with us as we continue our discussion of making sense of it all, seeing the world with a biblical perspective. 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
23: I'm Ruth Kramer with Mission Network News. The Russian Federation has added Child Evangelism Fellowship to its list of undesirable organizations. This shuts down all organizational operations. Eric Foley with the Voice of the Martyrs Korea says ordinary churches with printed CEF material could be targeted. At the same time, detained Korean missionary Park Tae-yeon awaits her July 28th trial in Russia. Pray for justice in these legal situations. Next, rebel militia stand ready and waiting to take Sudan's LOA.
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25: Now, what makes good news? The thing that makes good news, is the possibility of bad news. Good news is not good news unless there's bad news that makes good news. Got it? Got it. Okay, for example, the bad news is the black velvet upon which the diamond of God's grace, the good news of the gospel, dazzles so brilliantly.
24: Welcome to Love Worth Finding, featuring the powerful truth of the gospel, presented practically and simply by Adrian Rogers. You know, the human condition is marked by a single inherent problem, and that is sin. Oftentimes, we try to explain away or excuse sin, redefine it. But until we learn to deal with it, we'll never know forgiveness. The gospel truth only becomes good news when we recognize the bad news, which is our own sin. If you have your Bible, turn now to 1 Corinthians chapter 15, as Adrian Rogers reveals three things to know about the gospel truth.
25: Good news. Good news. It's used over 90 times in the New Testament. And what do you do with good news? Well, friend, you tell it. If it's good news, you need to tell it. Now, what makes good news? The thing that makes good news, is the possibility of bad news. Good news is not good news unless there's bad news that makes good news. What is the bad news? Look in verse 3. For I delivered unto you first of all that which I also received, how that Christ died for. The next two words are the bad news. Our sins. Our sins. Public enemy number one is sin. Sin is a clenched fist in the face of God. Sin is hellish, damnable. The Bible says, for the wages of sin is death. The soul that sinneth, it shall surely die. And the Apostle Paul said in Romans chapter 5 and verse 12, wherefore, as by one man sin entered into the world, and death by sin, so death passed upon all men, for that all have sinned. And there is something in human nature that is called sin. And until you deal with the problem, until you admit there is bad news, the gospel will never be good news to you. It is the bad news that makes the good news good. Now, having said that, let's look at the good news. There are three things I want you to see about the gospel today. And I tell you, they are wonderful. What I want you to see today as we look in these first three verses, 1 Corinthians 15, verses 1 through 3, I want you to see the source of the gospel, where it comes from. Then I want you to see the force of the gospel. I want you to see its mighty power. Then I want you to see the course of the gospel. I want you to see where it goes and what it does. Now, what is the source of the gospel? Well, the source of the gospel is the death, burial, and resurrection of Jesus Christ. Look in verse 3. For I delivered unto you, first of all. Now, that doesn't mean that's the first thing I said. It may have been the first thing he said, but that isn't what it means here. It means of first importance. This is number one. This is the highest priority. This is the main thing. I have delivered unto you, first of all, of prime importance. There's nothing more important than what I have to say today. I have delivered unto you, first of all, how that which I also received, how that Christ died for our sins according to the Scriptures, that he was buried and that he rose again the third day according to the Scriptures. That is the source of the gospel, the death, burial, and resurrection of Jesus Christ. Now, what is the bad news again? Our sins. He died for our sins. Well, sin brings with it penalty, sin brings with it pollution, and sin brings with it power. It doesn't give you power, it has power over you. Now, how does the death, burial, and resurrection of Jesus deal with our problem? Well, first of all, the death, burial, and resurrection deals with the penalty of our sin. You see, when Jesus Christ died on the cross, that was full payment for our sins. The Bible says he died for our sins. That is, on behalf of our sins. He died to pay our sin debt. As he died, he said, "It is finished. It is paid in full." You see, a holy God, a righteous God, demands that sin must be paid for. God cannot merely overlook sin. God cannot merely forgive sin without payment being made. You say, why not? If God were to do that, he would no longer be holy. He would no longer be just. He would no longer be righteous if he just simply said, well, I forgive you. If God willingly, knowingly, deliberately overlooked sin, then God would become a sinner. God would topple from his throne of holiness. Sin must be paid for, but Christ died for our sins. And that deals with the penalty of sin, because the cross of Jesus Christ, according to verse 3, was full payment for our sin. Not only do we have the problem of the penalty of sin, and when he paid our sin debt, he removed the penalty, but there's also the pollution of our sin. Look in verse 4 now. And he was buried. He was buried. Not only did he die, but he was buried. Not only is there the full payment, there's the free pardon. What do you mean he was buried, Pastor? Well, they put him in that grave. They sealed him in there 3 days and three nights. He was in the grave. Well, why is the burial of Jesus Christ a part of the gospel? What did it mean when Jesus Christ was buried? That he had become sin, and he died for us, and that sin is put out of sight. He is buried. When you get saved, not only does he forgive you so far as judicial forgiveness, but he cleanses you on the inside. And though your sins be as scarlet, they shall be white as snow. Though they be red like crimson, they shall be as wool. What I'm trying to say is this, friend. Your sins are pardoned, and then they are buried in the grave of God's forgetfulness. You never have to be haunted by the ghost of guilt. You see, the old person you used to be is dead, gone, and buried. That's what baptism is all about. We are buried with him by baptism. It's gone. Living, he loved me. Dying, he saved me. Buried, he carried my sins far away. That's what it's all about. He deals not only with the penalty of sin. That's his death. He deals with the pollution of sin. That's his burial. He takes that sin and puts it in the grave of his forgetfulness. But then, look again at this passage of Scripture and verse 4. And the Bible says, and he rose again the third day. Now, what did we say the three problems were? The penalty of sin, the pollution of sin, and the power of sin. He rose again the third day, triumphant over sin. He has broken the back of Satan. He has demolished the power of sin. It was sin that crucified Jesus. It was sin that nailed him to the cross. But now he is raised. Now, look at it very carefully in verse 4. The Bible says, and that he rose again. Literally, the Greek construction is this. He was raised again. He was raised again. Who raised him? Well, God the Father raised him from the dead. Listen to Acts chapter 2, verses 23 and 24. Him, Jesus, being delivered by the determinate counsel and foreknowledge of God, ye have taken, and by wicked hands have crucified and slain, whom God hath raised up, having loosed the pains of death, because it was not possible that he should be holden of it. You see, the resurrection of Jesus Christ was God's stamp of approval upon his life. You see, listen, only ignorance scoffs at the fact that Jesus Christ was here as an individual, as a human person on earth. I mean, everybody knows that he was here. You know, all history, he split the centuries, A.D. and B.C. I mean, we all know he was here. Don't ever say he didn't exist. You know he existed. Now, your only question is, who was the man that existed? You only have three choices. Only three. Either he was a liar who said he was God and knew that he wasn't. Or else he was a lunatic who thought he was God and wasn't. Or he was the Lord. Now, he was a fact. But now, which was he? Lord, liar, or lunatic? Was he deceiver, deceived, or deity? Well, how do we know which one he was? Well, the Bible says in Romans 1:4, he's shown to be the Son of God with power by the resurrection from the dead. I mean, beyond the shadow of any doubt that he walked out of that grave and that he's shown alive with many infallible proofs, there's more proof that Jesus Christ came out of that grave than that Julius Caesar ever lived. Now, what I'm trying to say is that means that Satan's back is broken by the resurrection of Jesus Christ. That is God's final stamp of approval upon Jesus. He's declared to be the Son of God with power. He is raised from the dead. He is risen. That, friend, is the gospel truth. That's what the gospel is all about. You see, the bad news is our sins, the penalty of our sins, the pollution of our sins, the power of our sins. But the death, burial, and resurrection of Jesus Christ, that, friend, is God's answer, the good news concerning the bad news. Now, that's the source of the gospel. I want you to notice now the force of the gospel. I want you to see what the gospel does. Well, number one, there's the saving force. Look, if you will, in verse 2. He speaks of the gospel, and he says in verse 2, by which also ye are saved. There's no other way to be saved apart from the gospel. That's the reason that the Apostle Paul said in Romans 1, verse 16, I'm not ashamed of the gospel of Christ, for it is the power of God unto salvation. God has no other way for you to be saved apart from the gospel. Listen to the whole verse. For I'm not ashamed of the gospel of Christ. It is the power of God unto salvation to everyone that believeth, to the Jew first, and also to the Greek. To the Jew first, to God's chosen. It is the power of God to everyone that believes, to be saved from the penalty of sin, to be saved from the pollution of sin, to be set free from the power of sin. There is the saving force of the gospel. No other way to be saved. Now notice what he says here. By which ye are saved if ye keep in memory what I preached unto you. Now, what does it mean to keep in memory? That literally means to hold fast. Hold fast what I preached to you. Don't change it. Don't amend it. Don't embellish it. I mean, if it's new, it's not true. There is only one gospel, no other gospel. It is gloriously simple. It is simply glorious. There's the saving force. There's the sanctifying force. Notice again in verse 2, by which ye are saved. Saved is in the present tense, and it literally means by which you are being saved. Well, you say, now wait a minute, Adrian. Have I been saved, or am I being saved, or will I be saved? Yes. Yes. You see, the gospel, the salvation, it's in the present tense. I have been saved from the penalty of sin. I am being saved from the power of sin. One day I will be saved from the very presence of sin. So the gospel continues to work. You see, God's not finished with me yet. You say, well, if you're so saved, why don't you look and act a little more saved? Well, he's not finished with me. Philippians 1:6 says, he who hath begun a good work in you will perform it unto the day of Jesus Christ. And so salvation is a crisis where you come to God and you say, God, I'm a sinner, forgive my sin, come into my heart and save me. And he does, but it's a crisis that's followed by a process. He continues to work in you, and day by day, he's making you more like the Lord Jesus Christ. Now, therefore, what is the force of the gospel? There's the saving force and the sanctifying force. Now, that's a word we don't use very much, but sanctifying means that he is making you more and more, day by day, more and more like the Lord Jesus Christ. That's what he's doing for me. I haven't stopped growing. I'm light years from what I could be, but oh, if you only knew what I used to be. I'm growing in the grace and knowledge of our Lord and Savior, Jesus Christ. And not only is there the saving force and the sanctifying force, I love this. There's the stabilizing force of the gospel. Look, if you will, in verse 1. Moreover, brethren, I declare unto you the gospel which I preached unto you, which ye also have received, and wherein ye stand. Oh, I love that. You know, it's good news that we can be saved. It's better news that we can be saved and know it. It is glorious news that we can be saved, that we can know that we're saved, and know that once we're saved, we can never lose it. I mean, wherein ye stand. You see, when you get saved, you don't keep him. He keeps you. Let me give you a verse. Now, just put your marker there, 1 Corinthians 15, and just turn left to Romans chapter 14. You want a blessing. It's worth it. I want you to turn to it. Just remember, we're talking about standing. Look in Romans chapter 14 and verse 4. Those of you who want to go around criticizing and judging other people, Paul asked this question, who art thou that judgest another man's servant? To his own master he standeth or falleth. Now watch this. Yea, he shall be holden up, for God is able to make him stand. You look at some poor stumbling Christian and you say, you're unworthy. God says, would you butt out of it? He's my servant, not your servant. And God says, I'm going to tell you something about my servant. I am able to make him stand, and he will be held up. He will be held up. He will. He didn't say might. He didn't say some of them will. I am able, and what I'm able to do, I will do. And you stand in the gospel of Jesus Christ. And once God saves you, my dear friend, by his grace, he keeps you by his grace. Don't ever get the idea that salvation is probation, that he gives you a fresh start and then sees if you can make it. I've told you before, I wouldn't trust the best 15 minutes I ever lived to get me to heaven. Friend, you're saved by the grace of God. You're kept by the grace of God. It is good news that we stand in the gospel. Friend, I want to tell you, I stand assured and I stand amazed. Amazing grace. How sweet the sound. Look, if you will, and go back to 1 Corinthians 15 and look in verse 10. He says, But by the grace of God, I am what I am. We're saved by grace, and we're kept by grace. Now, finally and quickly, where is the source of the gospel? It is the death, burial, and resurrection of Jesus Christ. Not in the merit of man, but the mercy of God. Not the goodness of man, but the grace of God. I've talked to you about the force of the gospel. There's the saving force. There's the sanctifying force. There's the stabilizing force of the gospel of Jesus Christ. It's wonderful. Now let me talk to you, dear friend, about what this gospel does

0: God's green earth and tell them, no matter what you have done, no matter what you've done, if you trust Jesus, he'll save you. For whosoever shall call upon the name of the Lord shall be saved. You say, a murderer? Yes. A rapist? Yes. An adulterer? Yes. A thief? Yes. A blasphemer? Yes. Look at what the Apostle Paul said again in verse 10. But by the grace of God I am what I am, and his grace was bestowed upon me, was not in vain. Paul called himself the chiefest of sinners, but he said, God's grace reached even me. It extends to every person. It extends, therefore, to every place. If it's every person, it has to be every person in every place, because everybody got to be somewhere. Every place. I mean, it's to the ends of the earth. Anybody can be saved. You show me anytime, anywhere, where anybody ever called on Jesus Christ to save them in repentance and faith, and he didn't save them, then I'll close my Bible and never preach again. Every person, every place. Now watch it. And it extends to every problem. Every problem. You say, Pastor, you don't know my problems. Well, I can reduce them all very simply. Do you know what your problems are? Every problem that you have is a subcategory of three things: sin, sorrow, and death. That's it. And the gospel is the only answer to sin. The gospel is the only answer to sorrow. And the gospel is the only answer to death. There's no other book, there's no other plan, there's no other teacher, there's no other method, there's no other way apart from the good news of the gospel of Jesus Christ to deal with sin and sorrow and death. The course of the gospel, it extends to every person. The course of the gospel, it flows to every place. The course of the gospel, it covers every problem. And of course, you know, the greatest problem is death. We're going to die. But the gospel is that Christ was raised from the dead and has conquered the grave. Do you have a loved one in heaven? Oh, friend, if he is there, if she is there, they're there because of the gospel of Jesus Christ that's conquered sin, death, hell, and the grave. And every problem that you ever have is answered in the gospel of Jesus Christ.
1: Well, have you acknowledged the bad news of sin so that you could know the good news of the gospel? Maybe you have never trusted Jesus and you'd like to do that right now. I'd like to lead you in a prayer. Pray something like this from your heart in your own words. Oh God in heaven, I know that I'm a sinner and that you're holy and my sin separates me from you. But you sent Jesus on a rescue mission. He lived a sinless life and went to the cross to pay my sin debt. And then he rose again to new life. And right now, I receive the forgiveness that you're offering me. Come into my life. Change me from the inside out. Take me from death to life, I pray, in Jesus' name. Amen. 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
2: American Family News, I'm Rusty Pugh. The Gulf Coast is bracing for impact as Tropical Storm Bertha is expected to make landfall today, bringing heavy rain, dangerous winds, and flooding from the Florida Panhandle to Louisiana. Robert Ray has the latest from the Gulf Coast of Alabama.
3: As the sea is rushing in, Gulf of America furious here on Dolphin Island. The sun just came up. Tropical Storm Bertha has been moving across the northern end of the Gulf of America from Florida on all the way. Some of the impacts here in Alabama just south of Mobile. It is about 50 miles out at sea right now from the mouth of the Mississippi. It's trekking toward the finger of Louisiana, and that is south of New Orleans, about 75 miles, Venice, Port Sulphur, Grand Isle. Impacts expected to happen later this afternoon there, but already seeing them here this morning on this barrier island.
2: Another night of U.S. strikes hammered Iran, this time the target list expanding. Reports indicate deeper strikes into Iranian territory as the U.S. seeks to secure the Strait of Hormuz. The other area of focus is still what remains of Iran's nuclear program that President Trump says will be targeted in the days ahead.
4: And there's not a thing they can do about it. We'll be hitting that area pretty soon, and very heavily.
2: Secretary of War Pete Hegseth told Louisiana Senator John Kennedy he is confident the U.S. can complete the mission.
5: Do we have the ability to destroy whatever is underneath Pickaxe Mountain?
6: Senator, a lot of our capabilities are classified, but if anybody in the world can reach anything on this, on God's green earth, it's the United States military, the most powerful military in the world. It's all about options and trade-offs.
2: The socialist wave taking over America falling short in Arizona as moderate incumbent Greg Stanton was able to fend off socialist challenger Kai Newkirk in the state's Democratic primary for the 4th Congressional District. But this comes after major socialist wins in states like New York and Colorado. Fox News contributor Byron York talks about why the socialists lost in Arizona while winning elsewhere.
7: Well, I think we saw that the suburbs of Phoenix are not quite as radically blue as some other areas of the country. So the DSA, it would have been a huge story if the DSA had knocked off another Democratic incumbent, but they didn't do that. Still, you know, in the past couple of weeks, we've learned a lot about the DSA because they've told us, they have released their platform for 2026, and it's really shown us how radical party is, how they would, if they had their way, they would eliminate the U.S. Senate. Yep. They would get rid of the presidency and make it subordinate to a giant House of Representatives.
2: And finally, a college in Connecticut is offering a course on how to, quote, unsettle the white gaze.
8: When a college kid is looking for courses to fill up their class schedules, if they look into anthropology, they might find courses such as Intro to Anthropology, Language and Culture, and Archaeology. Well, for students at Trinity College in Hartford, Connecticut, they can add Unsettling the White Gaze to their spring 2027 course schedule. The course description reads, quote, white supremacy and racial capitalism structure our world, setting in motion the systems of domination that Dr. Charisse Burden Stelly describes as a, quote, racially hierarchical political economy constituting war and militarism, imperialist accumulation, exploration by domination, and labor super exploitation. Other courses offered around the country that were mentioned by Campus Reform include Southwestern University's Anthropology of Whiteness and Middlesbrough College's White People. So is the taxpayer money that is required to fund these courses money well spent to properly equip the next generation in their education? President of Accuracy and Media Adam Gillette had this to say.
9: You know, by all objective measures, we've now created a generation that is less educated than the generation before them. Yet at the same time, the studies show they think they're the most educated generation ever.
8: However, Gillette stressed that just because this class is offered at a school in Connecticut, that people would be wrong to assume that DEI initiatives only exist in blue state schools.
9: Most Americans do not realize that this thing happens at nearly each and every university. Higher education in America has been captured by the left and requires significant reform on both the state and federal level.
8: I'm Caleb Castile.
2: For American Family News, I'm Rusty P.
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1: 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And Focus has served me tremendously. 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
3: And oftentimes what we're told to do in our culture and society is when we're triggered, we're told to back away, cut that person out of your life, no contact, isolation, withdraw from them. But what if triggers were actually God's way of revealing what he wanted to heal inside of us?
4: That's counselor and relationship expert Deborah Falada describing ways that you can improve your people skills. And she's back again today on Focus on the Family with Jim Daly. This is a fascinating conversation. Thanks for joining us. I'm John Fuller.
0: You know, John, last time Deborah shared several people skills, which are just practical ways to love others through our communication. You know, again, spiritually speaking, there's application here. I think the Lord wants us to be good communicators. He's the model for it. Mm-hmm. We talked about that last time when it comes to whether you're aggressive or passive or passive aggressive or assertive, which is really the healthiest place to be, which is where you see Jesus communicating. He didn't back up and leave truth just to be liked. In fact, he would ask good questions and kind of lead people to a conclusion, hopefully, that benefited their eternal soul. Mm-hmm. I mean, that was amazing. And today we're going to continue those discussions to talk about those things that trigger us in our relationships. I think we all know what they are. I certainly know mine. And, you know, I could really mess up with my wife, Jean, if I don't slow down and try to speak in a way that gets to her heart, not just make a point. And I think it's going to be really helpful today.
4: Yeah, and if you missed the program last time, we've got audio copies available online. Certainly one of the easiest ways is to download our app and access all the great content anytime mm-hmm. you need. And as was mentioned, Deborah Falada is a counselor, and she's written a terrific resource for all of us to improve our relationships. We're built for relationship and for community by God. So step up stronger. Get a copy of the book, People Skills. 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
0: Deborah, let me kick off in a lighter tone here. You're a counselor. I would assume that what drew you to that profession in part was the interest in other people and helping them to fix their issues. I mean, that kind of is the definition of a counselor. But you have a skill set that is different from, let's say, the husband that's a little superficial. In fact, I think in the book you talk about John being the floating duck yeah. type of person, news, weather, and sports.
3: Yes, we talk about relationships kind of like different levels of depth of a pool, if mm-hmm. you think about it that way. There's the shallow end and there's the deep end. And I always say there's different levels of interaction and communication. You know, I could talk to you for an hour, but not necessarily have a deep conversation. And I think that's one of the reasons spouses struggle. The wife might say, well, I feel like we're not really communicating. And the husband's like, what do you mean? We talked for an hour yesterday. But we've got to understand that there's levels of communication. There's levels of depth. And my husband always jokes that when it comes to levels of depth, I'm like the scuba diver swimming in the deep end of emotions. And he's the duck floaty guy up on top with the facts, the basics. But the truth is you need both in relationships. And so real brief, the levels of conversation. Level one is the most superficial. It's the facts. You can have a facts conversation with anybody. How's the weather today? What are you up to? What are your plans? Level two is a little bit deeper because it requires more of you. It's your opinions and ideas. It requires you to share what you think about something, your opinion about the weather, or your opinion about your schedule. Level three takes us a little bit deeper, and it's our feelings. I'm feeling frustrated. I'm feeling hurt. I'm feeling embarrassed. I'm feeling excited. It's a lot more of who you are. And level four takes us even deeper into our beliefs, what God is teaching us, our faith, something even a little bit more vulnerable. And so think about that as you're engaging in relationships. You cannot swim in the deep end for too long. As my husband says, we need to come up for air. But if you stay superficial, you're not going to feel that your relationships are going deeper.
0: In that regard, Deborah, I'm sure there's people listening and watching who are saying that kind of defines my marriage. You know, I'm frustrated. And again, I'll just use stereotypical language. It may not always go this direction. But my husband seems to stay at the top, at the surface. And,
3: yeah.
0: And therefore, you will say as the wife, I feel emotionally, you know, bankrupt. I don't feel like we have deep emotional conversations, while the husband is thinking, man, we are connecting.
3: Right.
0: She knows everything about the Broncos.
3: Right.
0: That's cool. But that's not what we're talking about. How do you intentionally move to something deeper when you're not, when you're used to the floaty duck?
3: Exactly. This is where we have to remember. It's not a lack of love. It's a lack of skill. And even the idea of emotional depth and emotional connection and emotional intelligence is something that many people haven't learned. Maybe they grew up in a family where level one and two were the dominant levels in the interaction. They don't even have the language for level three. And this is where a counselor can be really helpful. If you feel that you are emotionally bankrupt, if you feel that there's an emotional disconnect and you try to have deeper conversations and you feel like they're not going anywhere, this is a really great time to consider how could the help of a counselor encourage us as a couple to go a little bit deeper.
0: Which again, it's that assist that really does get you talking in that way. Let me ask this question. And again, just looking at stereotypical marriage types. Also, you can find that one is willing to go there, but the other may get defensive or protective or whatever that might be when you move beyond level one and two, when we're talking about emotional hurts, etc. Kind of those triggers that we will continue to discuss today. And therefore, that spouse learns to not go there.
3: Yeah.
0: Because when you go there, you get this, you know, response that trains you to not go there because it's too private. They don't want to go there, etc. How, I mean, where do you go with that? And you kind of in that relationship, you have a learned behavior where we don't go deep because going deep causes him or her too much pain.
3: Oftentimes I find with couples specifically that they only go deep when there is a hurt or offense. I felt really hurt by this. And so I'm telling you, you know, we need to change this. Or you did something that really hurt my feelings. I don't like how you, and we want to go deeper at the moment of offense. They are going to get offensive. They're going to feel offended. They're going to not want to engage if they feel like the only time you're coming to them with feelings is when you're hurt, upset, disapproving, critical. And so we have to be careful to actually set aside time to go deeper when there isn't a hurt and an offense. One thing I've talked about before, but I think it's worth mentioning, is the practice of a 30-minute check-in once a week with your spouse. Setting aside 30 minutes to have level three and four conversation outside of the heat of a moment of offense, to just create an opportunity to ask questions. What's something you were excited about this week? What's something you're looking forward to? And what's something God is teaching you? Conversations outside of hurt can help you practice going deeper in a non-threatening way.
0: Yeah, I would think, and in that regard, it creates an environment that hopefully can build trust over time to where you can get there. Avoidance is partially what I'm talking about. So if you have a spouse that, you know, you want to go deep, but they continue to respond with avoidance, that will sound like, yeah, I don't want to talk about that right now. We'll talk about that later, but later never comes. And so you're left with asking the question a month later, a year later, whatever it might be, can we talk about that? Yeah, let's not talk about that now. Let's talk about that later. And that's the refrain that you end up in years in your marriage hearing. What do you do with something like that to kind of pull that in a little bit to say, no, we need help in this place. Let's not avoid it.
3: Yeah, I think you start with yourself. Because you are part of the equation of a relationship. And so often I look at the ingredients my spouse is bringing and I don't like the ingredients. I want to change them. I want to shift them. I want to alter them. I see avoidance. I see withdrawal. I see isolation. I need to get rid of that. The problem is you can spend your whole life trying and it might not make a difference. Mm-hmm. So what you can do is focus on your ingredients. How am I saying this? What's the timing? What's my tone? How do I do this a little bit differently? How can I adjust the ingredients that I bring to this recipe? And believe it or not, when you change your ingredients, when you refine the way that you do it, when you learn to set boundaries, when you learn the right timing and tone, when you learn better communication, when you learn assertiveness, it begins to change the entire recipe. And so that's what I would challenge you to do, because you can focus on what you're not getting, or you can focus on what you can do differently to change the equation, to change the recipe. And honestly, there is help with counseling. I say it, I know I'm a counselor, but I have seen people come into my office who say, I'm doing everything right. But when I actually unpack what they're doing, I can show them many, many things that they can adjust and do differently that will get a different response.
0: Well, which strikes right at the heart of self-awareness.
3: Yeah.
0: Right? That's the point. And that's a good statement. Eli, your son, who's out in the gallery, on a lighter side, you've had some exchanges. He's only 13, right?
3: Yeah, he's only 13.
0: But he's a great conversationalist. What makes him that?
3: You know, Eli has actually had to learn how to become a good conversationalist. It does not come naturally to him. Mm. I actually dedicated this book to Eli because I noticed there's a lot of things that don't come naturally to him that he has to work hard on. Mm. And eye contact, having good conversations, asking good questions, to the point where I hear from so many people now who say to me, I'm kind of, you know, surprised by the fact that your 13-year-old asks such good questions. All of that is a reminder to us that we don't have to be born a certain way to show up in relationships healthy. These are skills that we can learn along the way.
0: Yeah. You know, we love the question, what's the shortest scripture in the Bible? John, mm-hmm. I'm going to put you on the spot. What is it?
4: I think it's Jesus wept,
0: and
4: isn't
0: it? The point of that, it is that.
4: Okay.
0: But the point is that Jesus had emotions. Yeah. And, you know, Lazarus, the whole story of Lazarus dying, he could have prevented it. And Mary wasn't very happy about that. And yet he was emotional about it. There's going to be something that will come that is good from this. Speak to that idea that Jesus, he's also experiencing humanity from this side of eternity and this side of the throne room of eternity. Think of that. Mm-hmm. God becoming man. You can sit for days and meditate on that.
3: Yeah.
0: And the why of that and the how of that and his sacrifice on the cross, the resurrection. It was the way to salvation for us who believe in Christ. But in that context, he does model it for us. How did you connect the healthy approach that Jesus would make with, you know, all of us that fall short?
3: When we talk about Jesus, he models healthy people skills. He models healthy relationships, and we can learn so much from him. Biblical scholars have identified over 39 different emotions that Jesus felt and expressed through scripture alone. Mm-hmm. And when we talk about going deep with people, level 3 and level 4, Jesus was really good at meeting people at that level of depth, but he was also really good at being in tune and expressing that to others. 39 examples where he felt something, mm-hmm. he allowed himself to experience, and then he shared that with the people in his life. He was deeply troubled in the garden, and he shared his feelings with his disciples and asked them for prayer and support. That was a bid for intimacy and connection. He didn't have to tell anybody how he was feeling. He didn't have to ask them for support, but he invited them in. When we're vulnerable, we're actually inviting people into our story. We're saying, come on in. I welcome you into my life and into my heart. And when we block out our feelings and block out our weaknesses and block out our struggles, try to pretend we're strong, we're actually also blocking intimacy and connection with people. So a big people skill is for us to learn how to be vulnerable, to share what we're feeling, to share what we're struggling with, to share what we need.
4: This is Focus on the Family with Jim Daly, and our guest today is Deborah Falada, and we're covering some of the content in her excellent book, called People Skills. 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
0: Deborah, one of the people skills that you highlight is vulnerability. You identified a study, I think from the 1960s, that highlighted the importance of vulnerability. It's so true that that is an aspect that the church, I would add, before you even give the definition, we fail so often to be authentic,
3: yeah,
0: to talk about our own, you know, difficulties that everybody thinks. My sister Denise was in this spot where I need to clean up my act before I become a Christian, because when she would look at the Christian community she knew, they all look so perfect. Like, on the outside, they all lived a perfect life. But that's not what we should be communicating, right?
3: Right.
0: So what is this study on vulnerability?
3: It's called the pratfall effect, and it's really interesting because they rated speakers on their level of engagement and connection with the audience. And the speakers that actually had some sort of a blunder, maybe they tripped going up on stage, or maybe they said something by accident, or mm-hmm, the mic fell off or whatever, those were the ones that were rated higher than the ones that were totally polished. And the theme of that was the idea, the conclusion, that we actually like people more when we feel that we can relate to them.
0: Mm-hmm.
3: It's like, okay, you're human. You are human. Which again goes back to Jesus's humanity. We can relate to him because he had needs like we did. He had hunger. He had a need for connection. He was thirsty. He had different needs that he showed us here on this earth. I need you to stay with me and pray, you know? And what does it look like for us to communicate and convey our needs? What's going on inside of us? Our weaknesses, our struggles, our issues with the world around us, and not just with everybody,
0: yeah,
3: but with safe people in our lives to show them who we really are. That's vulnerability.
0: It is. Those triggers, it's so interesting that we're, especially in the marital relationship, but also in our parenting relationships, you know, we want to do our best. I mean, I can't think of anybody, forget political persuasions, everybody wants a healthy, good, dynamic marriage, I believe. And then your parenting side, you want to love your children. You want them to do well. You want them to do better than you. You want them to just excel in every way. So then we get to these triggers and these buttons, and they're like massive speed bumps in our desire on the healthy highway of life.
3: Yeah.
0: Describe what a trigger is and that self-sabotage that we do. And I guess the deepest question is, why do we do that?
3: Yeah. The beautiful thing about relationships is they are a mirror to our wounds. And when people get close enough, things are going to get exposed, mm-hmm, that were in hibernation, that were hidden before. You know, when you start to get near people, you're going to start bumping up against their pain points and the things in their life, the wounds in their life. And that's exactly what a trigger is. It's when we have an exaggerated emotional response to something someone says or does that really hurts us. And oftentimes what we're told to do in our culture and society is when we're triggered, we're told to back away, cut that person out of your life, no contact, isolation, withdraw from them. But what if triggers were actually God's way of revealing what he wanted to heal inside of us? I tell a story about when I was leaving the house with the kids and I was in a rush and I hit my shoulder on a coat rack, left a black and blue mark. And later that evening, John came over to give me a hug. He didn't know that there was a bruise there. And he pushed up against it and I reacted like, ow, you know, pushed him away. This is what we do with our emotional sore spots, our emotional wounds. You may not have caused the wound, but you get close enough to me to push on it. The wound of rejection, the wound of abandonment, the wound of insecurity, the wound of inadequacy. And when you get close enough to me in relationships or say something or do something that's going to push on that wound, I'm going to react. But what if the reaction is God revealing something that he wants to heal in me? I don't want you to react like that. Yeah. I want you to lean in. I want you to heal. Mm. So when relationships expose our triggers, it's an invitation for us to go deeper in our healing so that we can go deeper in our relationships as well.
4: And for the person who is maybe knowingly or unknowingly triggered that individual in our life, how do we have wisdom about saying something? I mean, maybe I'm the person God wants to use to help you deal with that fear of rejection you have.
0: That's dangerous ground.
4: Yeah. Well, I mean, it really is hard.
0: But it's good.
4: I could risk a relationship.
3: Yeah, here. Yeah. You know, if I was the person that just pressed on a sore spot and realized it, I would say something to the effect of, I'm really sorry I hurt you in that way. I hope you know that my intention was this. I had a good intention towards you. This is what I really wanted to communicate. And I just want to process what that reaction was all about. But I would recommend that you not do it in the moment of the trigger. Oftentimes in the height of the moment, we want to process. Well, what was that all about? But your brain is offline during those moments. You know, you're thinking out of your wounding. Yeah. And so oftentimes the best thing to do is wait until the emotion dies down and then revisit that conversation a little bit later.
4: That's uncomfortable though, that waiting.
3: It is uncomfortable, but it's important because you're allowing that person to get back to baseline. Mm-hmm. You're allowing time to pass for your reaction to get back to baseline so you can have a more productive conversation. Think about it with your kids as well. When your kid's having a temper tantrum, that is not the time to engage in a rational conversation,
4: no.
3: Right? We want to wait until the emotion dies down, and then we revisit the topic.
0: Well, on the other side of that, it's not the time for you to become irrational as a parent.
3: Exactly.
0: And that's, I was guilty of that. You come over here right now, Mom, if you don't stop. You know, I mean, it's just so funny that that's, we get down to the gutter, right? What do they call that? The lizard brain?
3: Yeah, I've heard that, lizard brain.
0: Yeah. Another skill, and I want to hit, we're right at the end here, but I want to hit as many as possible. And of course, you know, get the app for the phone or whatever, or come to Focus on the Family's website, and you can get the full conversation with Deborah. But another skill that you highlight is forgiveness. We all talk about that. I think the Christian community, we understand that generally.
3: Yeah.
0: I don't know that we know the depth in the way that God has constructed us emotionally, the importance of forgiveness, like at the core. If you can get there, it's a beautiful place to be.
3: Yeah. Forgiveness is really for you to free you from the hurt and the pain, to untether you from the wounding that that person caused you and the power that they have over your life, to unhook yourself. And the only way that we can pursue forgiveness is to have empathy, which is a heart to understand and learn what that person might be going through, feeling, thinking. I think of Jesus on the cross as he offered forgiveness to those who falsely accused him and crucified him by saying, Father, forgive them. They don't know what they're doing. He put himself in their experience, had empathy for them in order to be able to say, forgive them, Lord. And so many times we're hurt by people. We're not considering their trauma. We're not considering their pain. We're not considering their wounding that may have led them to the dysfunction that they are in. But I think when we can have a heart of empathy, it leads us down the path of forgiveness, which then offers us closure for us.
0: Yeah, another important attribute, and generally these are all in Galatians 5:22, the fruit of the Spirit. This is the character of God. But humility is another one. You can spend so much time thinking about that the God of the universe, the one who created everything, is a humble spirit. I mean, you'd think in a human context, it'd be exactly the opposite. Mm-hmm. Look what I've done and brah. But his character is humility. What do we need to emulate when it comes to the Lord's expression of humility? If you are in me, here is what you will be. And humility is one of them.
3: Yeah, having an accurate view of ourselves and others, to me, is the ultimate definition of humility. Because sometimes we have an inaccurate view of self. We inflate ourselves. We think we're great and amazing. We have so much grace for ourselves. But an accurate view of who we are, also an accurate view of the person in front of us and their value before God. when we have a proper view of self and others, it's so much easier to engage in these difficult things, such as forgiveness, such as conflict, such as hard conversations and communication. Humility is truly having a proper perspective of who we are.
0: Yeah, it's so, so good. And you've done a wonderful job in this book, People Skills. It has such spiritual depth as well as practical depth from your counseling background. So well done. Thanks for being with us.
3: Thank you. It's always a pleasure.
0: This is so good. And let me turn to the listener. We hope that you're encouraged by the conversation today. I learned a lot, and I know you have as well. And I think Deborah's book is great. People Skills is essential reading. I mean, this is what you want to know and learn. It's like a toolbox for your relationships. I think everyone, myself included, needs a copy in their library. Forget putting it in the library. Read it, then put it or give it away. Mm-hmm. And when you give a donation of any amount to Focus on the Family, we'll send you a copy of Deborah's book as our way of saying thank you for partnering with the ministry and helping others. Last year alone, 110,000 couples were helped through a crisis here at Focus on the Family. That is wonderful. And you're part of it. So be in ministry with us. When you contribute to Focus on the Family, you're contributing to the team of Christian counselors who are helping these folks when they call in. This is a top-notch team. It's amazing to hear from people across the country who have benefited. Mm-hmm. Sandra wrote to us from Virginia and said this, Focus on the Family has blessed my family and me for many years. I'm especially thankful for your counseling ministry. They're professional and provided helpful guidance that had to be from the Lord. Thank you.
4: Yeah, this team is deeply spiritual at the core, and they offer biblical perspectives and understanding, and they're just amazing. So if you're struggling, know that our donor community makes it possible for us to have them give you a call back and talk to you and listen to you and offer some guidance. And they can even connect you with a trusted Christian counselor in your area. And again, thanks to the generosity of those who partner with us to make this available to you.
0: I want to thank you to Sandra for that testimony. That hits right at the target of what we're trying to do each and every day. We're adding a special incentive right now. If you can make a monthly pledge of $30 or more, by July 31st, we'll send you a Focus on the Family travel mug and 4 ounces, I always laugh at this, of my special blend, which I've been told by John is not a special
4: blend. It's a single origin, to set the record straight.
0: You can tell who the coffee drinker is here. Single origin Guatemalan. Am I close?
4: You are very close.
0: All right.
4: That's
0: I think
4: exactly
0: you're getting the point.
4: Yeah.
0: And we'll send that to you as our way of saying thank you. And we'll also send Deborah's great book called People Skills. Your relationships are only as strong as your skills.
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0: you get in the Word of God and say, well, I want you to speak to my heart today. 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
8: 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We do this because we believe in the power of the message of Jesus Christ.
16: Actually, people from Austria, and there was the tool, actually.
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17: Have you ever looked at your circumstances and concluded that the timing is just all wrong? That the situation is too messy, too complicated, too far gone for anything good to come from it? We've all been there. But what if the very moment that looks most impossible to you is precisely the moment God has been waiting for? Today on Insight for Living, Chuck Swindoll begins a message that will challenge everything you think you know about impossible situations. 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
18: If you have a copy of the scriptures with you today, will you open your Bible to the third gospel, named the Gospel by Luke, first chapter beginning at verse 26 through verse 38, we have one of the early accounts of that scene where Mary was informed of the plan of God for the bringing of his son, the Messiah. Luke 1:26. Now in the sixth month, the angel Gabriel was sent from God to a city in Galilee called Nazareth, to a virgin engaged to a man whose name was Joseph, of the descendants of David, and the virgin's name was Mary. And coming in, he said to her, "Greetings, favored one, the Lord is with you." She was very perplexed at this statement, kept pondering what kind of salutation this was. The angel said to her, "Do not be afraid, Mary, for you have found favor with God. And behold, you will conceive in your womb and bear a son, and you shall name him Jesus. He will be great and will be called the Son of the Most High, and the Lord God will give him the throne of his father David, and he will reign over the house of Jacob forever, and his kingdom will have no end." Mary said to the angel, "How can this be, since I am a virgin?" The angel answered and said to her, "The Holy Spirit will come upon you, and the power of the Most High will overshadow you. And for that reason, the Holy Child shall be called the Son of God. And behold, even your relative Elizabeth has also conceived a son in her old age. And she who was called barren is now in her sixth month. For nothing will be impossible with God." And Mary said, "Behold, the bond slave of the Lord. May it be done to me according to your word." And the angel departed from her.
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18: The old college professor loved to ask each entering class the same question. What would you recommend? And then he spelled out the situation. A middle-aged man was rather ill-tempered and sometimes brutal. According to some reports, he drank too much. He had a hard time holding a job, and he was weak-willed. His wife, she was not well physically. Ultimately, she died of the disease that had plagued her for years, tuberculosis. Of the 8 children born to her, only 3 lived to adulthood. At this particular time and in that region of the world, death rate among children was high. Only 3 out of 5 made it to adulthood. They died of typhoid fever, diphtheria, smallpox, and the most dread of all diseases at the time, syphilis. The woman now discovers she is, again, pregnant. Chances are good she will not live through childbirth. All right, class, what would you recommend? Not surprisingly, the great majority, year after year, almost in unison and without hesitation, in one word announced abortion. And as they had a chance to explain it, the woman has no reason to give birth, to struggle through the birth and possibly die. Congratulations, said the prof. You have just killed Ludwig van Beethoven. On the 6th of December each year, music lovers the world over pause and recognize the enduring music of this genius, who in less than 60 years on this earth left us with music we love to hear to this day. Most of us had little, if any, awareness of the threatening situation that surrounded his birth. And by the way, his mother lived on, which is often the case. We celebrate the lives of great men and women, some of them having been borderline geniuses during their earthly life, having left great contributions to this earth. And seldom do we pause and think about that which surrounded the pregnancy of their mother and the early childhood of their lives. Travel from the 1770s back a number of centuries to another era and another time. A time when most women needed to think twice before they even gave thought to a new birth. Sherwood Wirt, now gone from us, leaves this in his legacy as he describes the times. The people were being heavily taxed and faced every prospect of sharp increases to cover the expanding military expenses. The threat of world domination by a cruel, ungodly, power-intoxicated band of terrorists was ever just below the threshold of consciousness. Moral deterioration had corrupted the upper levels of society and was moving rapidly into the broad base of the populace. Intense nationalistic feeling was clashing openly with new and sinister forms of imperialism. Conformity was the spirit of the age. Government handouts were being issued with increasing lavishness to keep the population from rising up and throwing out its leaders. Interest rates were spiraling upward in the midst of an inflated economy. External religious observances were considered a political asset. An abnormal emphasis was being placed on sports and athletic competitions. Racial tensions were at the breaking point. The one in charge of the nation was now approving the deaths of babies. In such a time and amid such a people, a child was born to a migrant couple who who just signed up for a fresh round of taxation. That doesn't sound like the kind of setting into which you would want anyone to be born. And if given the opportunity to offer our recommendation, we would probably say, get out of the country at best, or don't even have that child at worst. But God's opinion, which is always greater than ours, stated so clearly in Galatians 4 and verse 4, when the fullness of time came, God sent forth his son. I like the way one of the paraphrases renders it. When the right time came, the time God decided on, he sent his son. It's easy to forget the kind of times into which Jesus was born. And what makes his birth all the more amazing is that it was, in God's estimation, the right moment. Though in the world's eyes, there would have been 100 reasons to choose another time, either before then or after the fact. But those prophecies waited to be fulfilled. And that is what was accomplished according to God's promise, just as he planned. Some dear friend of our family told Cynthia and me, even before we started having children, if you wait till you can afford them, you'll never have children. Wise words. If God were to wait until time was just right, there would never have been a son sent. But against all the odds, and in spite of the threatening situation that even this young couple faced after the birth, God brought forth his son. And by the way, he had all of the arrangements put together before time ever began. I provided you in my outline today on the reverse side a chart I want you to look at. Sometimes it is difficult to track the original events when they are packed together and covered in various books of the Bible. So I've not only given you the event, but I've also given you the scriptures that you can track from one to the other. There are 10 of them, and they climax, of course, at Luke 2 with the birth of the baby in Bethlehem. The events began with the angel's visit with Zacharias, and then following that, Elizabeth, his wife, has the wonderful news that she will conceive in her old age. Following that, the angel visits with Mary to tell her of this miraculous conception that would soon happen. After that, Mary actually conceives. And then she has this visit with Joseph, which is implied in Matthew's account. Following that, Joseph's initial reaction, which imagination helps us understand, is full of all the struggles any one of us could identify with. And then there's Mary's trip to visit her relative Elizabeth, followed by Joseph's dream and his decision. Early on, he chose that he will simply divorce her, just put her away. In the dream, he realizes from the presence of the angel who visits with him that this is of God. Joseph and Mary are then married, and then shortly thereafter, they're on their way to Bethlehem, where she comes to term and has the child. Those events will help you put the pieces together as various times are mentioned during these next few days regarding our Savior's arrival. What we want to do today is focus on the third of those 10 events, and that would be the visit of Gabriel with Mary, the mother-to-be. And the account is in Luke chapter 1, and the main part we're considering is verses 26 to 38. Which really identifies two people and focuses on them. One is an angel named Gabriel, and one is a young woman who is a virgin named Mary. Understand, men and women, that this is a first. This is a first. I know that every year we return to these scenes, and every time we return, if you're not careful, it's sort of a ho-hum. Here we go again with the same story. Though it's the same story, the events surrounding it and the thoughts related to it are all fresh, if you will allow your mind to ponder them. The angel we read in verse 26 is sent from God to a city in Galilee called Nazareth. But before that is mentioned, we're told it was in the sixth month. If a person is reading the gospel by Luke for the first time, there is only one question that individual would ask. The sixth month of what? The sixth month of the year? The sixth month since he had already told Mary there would be a visit? No, neither of the two. This is the sixth month of Elizabeth's pregnancy. Her relative, up in years, has already been told and has had the thrill of her life to know that she would conceive. She conceives a child, and now the baby's been growing 6 months in her womb. It's in that sixth month the angel Gabriel comes to Mary. I'm sure Mary, the relative of Elizabeth, has had a great delight in thinking what fun it will be to hold that little baby in her arms. Little does Mary realize she'll have her own baby to hold in her arms in 9 months. She would never have anticipated it. But before we get there, look, this appears to be a sudden event. The angel Gabriel is sent from God to a city in Galilee. But it isn't sudden. In the council of divine decrees, before there was ever time on earth, before there was ever matter, before there was a sun, moon, or stars, the Godhead together planned salvation. And in the plan of salvation, it was ordained that this angel be sent on this particular day to this particular woman living in this particular place. The reason I overwork this is because we have no business thinking that because something happens suddenly on earth, that it's sort of a surprise to God. It's as though the heavens are going, wow, we didn't know that was going to happen. Look at this. As a matter of fact, nothing is a surprise to our God. Planning our salvation, knowing our need for the Savior, our God already has put together the plan that on this very day, at this particular time, this angel, the messenger angel, would leave the throne room of the Father and come to this earth. And we read he would come to the city in Galilee called Nazareth. The reason Luke writes it like that is because there were people reading it for the first time who would not know where Nazareth was. His gospel would spread across the whole known world, but who ever heard of Nazareth? It's a tiny place. And if you think Nazareth is small, Bethlehem is even smaller. I mean, to us, Bethlehem is, whoa, Bethlehem. And then you go there and you say, as you look at that, that's it? Is that all there is to Bethlehem? And Nazareth. Just to tell him it's in Galilee. And if that's obscure, think of trying to find the woman there that he was. Oh, there was no trouble finding her. Remember, he's sent from God. And never forget, when something occurs in your life, it's been allowed by God. Don't look upon it as a coincidence. Don't think of it as just being in the right place at the right time. I spoke last week on unidentified inner promptings. I call them UIPs. Oh, you should read my emails this week. People have gotten UIPs all over the place. Some of them, I'm not sure they're UIPs, but that's okay. Others, they have genuinely been. One lady stood in tears this morning to tell me about an event that she said, you would not believe how this occurred. I said, I believe it. As a matter of fact, God planned it. Mary knows nothing of it. She's never read Luke 1. She's just living her life, doing whatever a young Jewish teenager would be doing. But never doubt it. The destination is determined. The person is selected. The situation is complicated. And the mission is humanly impossible. All four are true. Let me unpack them. First, the destination. The angel was to go to the city called, really we would call it a village, called Nazareth. Nazareth is where Mary lived. It's where Joseph lived. It's where they have been betrothed. Unlike today, in those days, in a Jewish marriage, there was the commitment to one another followed by the signing of a betrothal covenant, which lasted usually about a year. During that year, they were known as husband and wife. Though they didn't live together, they were not intimate with one another. They were seen as husband and wife, which explains why he has called her husband on occasion, though they've not actually been married. But the betrothal was a permanent engagement, could be broken only by divorce, or in the case of unfaithfulness, stoning. They are committed to one another in this betrothal, and the angel is to find her in the city of Nazareth, and he does so. So the person is selected. She is a virgin. Parthenos is the Greek term, one who has never been intimate with a man. Parthenos. It's used also by Matthew in his account. And here it's used in Luke. She is the virgin. Never knew a man. Now the situation is complicated. Complicated. Why? Because the plan of God required depositing on this earth a sinless but very human individual. How do you get a child born without sin who comes from the womb of his mother or her mother? How do you do that? The possibilities get a little bit complicated. I took my time this week to think through what those possibilities were. Listen to them. First, God could have chosen a human mother and a human father and then put the baby there and have them have the child. The problem is you've got a sinful product. I know, everyone but your grandchild falls in the category. But trust me, every person born on this earth is a sinner, except Jesus. How do you do that? Can't come from just an average man and woman. That's the result of intercourse, and then the baby 9 months later is born. You'd have a sinful child. And through God's plan, all the way back to the fall of Adam, sin entered into the world, and death by sin, so death passed upon all men and women. We are sinners by birth, by choice, and by nature. So he can't use even a good or godly man and woman together. So that won't work. Well, the second possibility is neither one. Just leave a divinely given gift on a doorstep. Mary finds the baby and claims it. The problem there, he's not truly human. Hasn't had a birth. So that won't work. The third possibility is to send a soul and spirit to live in a person already on earth. The problem is it would not be his own body, nor could it be said that he is truly human, but has in fact been brought into a life. So this leaves only the option, number four, the supernatural conception. The womb of Mary would be that earthly vehicle. However, the embryo would bypass the contamination with sin, since the tiny speck of life within Mary's womb would have been made possible, as we're going to read, by the Holy Spirit. The miracle is often called the virgin birth miracle. It's the virgin conception that is miraculous. The fact that a virgin could conceive is the miracle. The birth is very normal after the full 9 months have run their course. Never before, never since has this ever occurred. So now we come to this impossible situation, and I love it that it's impossible. I love it when God does the impossible. G. Campbell Morgan writes this: He was the God-man, not God indwelling a man, of such there have been many, not a man deified, of such there have been none, save in the myths of the pagan systems of thought, but God and man combining in one personality the two natures, a perpetual enigma and mystery baffling the possibility of explanation. Having read that, I'm now going to explain what baffles the possibility of explanation. Always makes me smile when I think about that. Like the statement, thanks be to God for his gift, too wonderful for words. And then I speak on it for 30 minutes to give you the words that are too wonderful for us to grasp. How do we really put it all together? How do we make sense out of what is absolutely impossible? You just keep reading the text. You keep reading the Holy Word of God. He comes through a virgin engaged to a man whose name was Joseph. Of the descendants of David, and the virgin's name was Mary. Remember, she wasn't expecting it. It was an absolute sudden surprise to her. She looks up and she sees the visible manifestation of an angelic being. Coming in, he said to her, "Hail, favored one. The Lord is with you." You're not surprised to read that she was very perplexed, verse 29. She's not questioning it. In fact, she's not disagreeing with it. She's just puzzled by it. How could this be? I've never been intimate with Joseph. I do not know a man.
17: Mary was puzzled, but not resistant, just completely overwhelmed by something she never saw coming. If you've ever stood in a moment like that, wondering how God could possibly work through circumstances this unexpected, keep listening as Chuck Swindoll continues to let this beautiful story unfold. This is Insight for Living. Chuck titled his message, "The Spirit's Most Significant Mission." It's the final installment in Chuck's 12-part teaching series called How Great is Our God. 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
4: 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From the Moody Church in Chicago, this is Running to Win with Dr. Erwin Lutzer, whose clear teaching helps us make it across the finish line. Pastor Lutzer, in today's message, you tell of a young King Josiah who cleaned out Israel's temple in his day. How does that help us understand giving Christ a clean home?
5: Dave, what you have just described is perfect for what is on my heart right now. When you mentioned Josiah the king finding the Bible in the temple of the Lord, what an apt description of the situation that existed in Israel. And of course, reading the Bible did bring about a revival. And when it comes to our prayer life, what we need really is a revival. At the end of this message, I'm going to be giving you some contact info for a book that I know is going to transform your prayer life. How do I know? Because this method of praying transformed my prayer life 20 or 25 years ago. It has to do with praying scripture. So you're not praying the same thing over and over again every day, asking God to simply bless your children or to take care of this or take care of that. Every day, a brand new prayer. Every day, a scriptural prayer. Are you looking for a method, perhaps, of praying that is really transformational? Well, at the end of this message, as I've already emphasized, I have some very good news for you.
6: Sometimes we use expressions without giving a great deal of thought to what they might mean. For example, we talk about the presence of God. What do we mean when we talk about the presence of God? We can mean one of two things. We can say that God is everywhere, therefore His presence fills the earth, and that's true. There may be places here in Chicago, as I'm sure there are, where there is prostitution and drugs and every conceivable form of iniquity. And God is there. God is there because of His presence. The presence of God, the omnipotence and omnipresence of God. There's another way that we can look at the expression presence of God. It refers to the fact that God is sometimes localized in a particular place. That means that God's manifestation of Himself in that place is more pronounced and becomes apparent to people. So that you've been in situations where when you have left, you have said, when I was in that place or when I was in that person's presence, I felt as if I was in the presence of God. We become more aware of God's presence. Now, ever since the beginning of history, God has existed everywhere, but he has also always wanted to be localized on the earth, so that men and women could say that the heavens and the heaven of heavens cannot contain God because he's everywhere, but yet God dwells here. God dwells here. In the Garden of Eden, God walked with Adam and Eve in the presence of the garden. Later on, when sin entered, there was a tabernacle built, which was like a tent, a temporary place for the dwelling of God. And the cloud came to that tabernacle to symbolize the presence of God. After the tabernacle, you have the temple being built under Solomon in about the year 900 BC. Tremendous complex. And when it was built, Solomon prayed a prayer which happens to be the longest chapter in all the Bible. Sometimes people criticize me. They say your pastoral prayers are too long. Well, take a page or two, take several pages from Solomon's book. He prayed a mighty long prayer. But it says that when he was finished, the glory of the Lord came and rested there. The glory of the Lord rested upon that first temple that was built. Later on, the Babylonians came, and because of Israel's disobedience, they destroyed that temple. And then there was another temporary structure built under Zerubbabel, and then you have the temple of Herod being built. The temple of Herod is known as the second temple. Really, it's the third, but because of its continuity with the second, it is called the second. And so that's where Jesus was, and that's where Jesus would walk when he was on the earth 2,000 years ago. And then that temple was also destroyed. You say, well, where does God dwell? God dwelt in the first temple. God dwelt in the second temple, but the temples are destroyed. Do you know where God dwells today? I want you to look at a couple of passages of scripture. And the first one is 1 Corinthians chapter 6. The Apostle Paul is telling the people that they ought to keep themselves from sexual immorality. Corinth was known for its male prostitutes. It was known for its great licentiousness. And Paul is writing to a church that exists in conditions that are much like ours today. And this is what he says in 1 Corinthians 6, 18. Flee immorality. Every other sin that a man commits is outside his body, but the immoral man sins against his own body. Or do you not know that your body is the temple of the Holy Spirit who is in you, whom you have from God, and that you don't belong to yourself? You're not your own. You've been bought with a price. Therefore, glorify God in your body. There are two Greek words that are used for the word temple. One is the general structure of the temple, the whole landscape of the temple. Then there's another Greek word that is used for the inner shrine. It is used for the Holy of Holies. Paul uses that word here. What he is saying is that your body now no longer belongs to you if you are a Christian, because you are the temple of God. God, the Holy of Holies, now has come to reside within you. And his argument is this: would you commit immorality in the Holy of Holies, where God struck people dead if they did one thing wrong? Would you commit immorality there? Paul says, if you wouldn't commit immorality in the Holy of Holies, don't you ever dare do it with your body, because when you do, think of what you are putting God through, because he is holy and he is pure and he is righteous, and he has to endure the experience of impurity, because everything that you do is done in the Holy of Holies, because your body is the temple of the living God. Now there's another verse in 2 Corinthians. Write this down if you're in the habit of taking notes. We will not take time to turn to it, but you can sometime. He said in 2 Corinthians 6, verse 16, he says again, do you not know that your body is the temple of the living God? And now notice this: as God has said, I will dwell in them and walk in them, and I shall be their God, and they shall be my people. God says, when a Christian walks down Madison Avenue in Chicago, the Lord says, I am walking in him. I dwell in him and I walk in him, God says. And I look down from heaven and I say, that person is mine. My man, my woman, my teenager, my child. And I'm walking in them. Now, what I'd like to do today is to ask you to turn to the Old Testament to a passage of Scripture that has to do with the first temple. And the first temple is found, the passage I want you to turn to is 2 Kings, and it's chapter 22 and 23. I know that those of us who are in the program of following Christ, we were to talk about the cleansing of the temple in Christ's day. But what I'd like to do is talk about the cleansing of this temple, and this is what we're going to do. We are going to talk about the cleansing of this ancient temple and draw parallels between it and the temple of your body. Do you know that Paul says in Ephesians chapter 3, he says, I pray that Christ may dwell in your hearts by faith. I used to read that passage as a little boy and wonder what in the world Paul meant. I said, doesn't Christ live in every single Christian? And yet Paul says that Christ may dwell in your hearts by faith. The answer is yes. Christ lives in every single Christian. The Greek construction there is a word with a prefix added, which can be translated this way. Paul says, I pray that Christ may feel at home in your heart by faith. May Christ be content and glad because you have a clean temple to present to him. That's the idea. And what we're going to do is to talk about the temple of our hearts using the illustration of the Old Testament temple. Your body is the temple of the living God. Did you hear about the cartoon with a woman standing on a bathroom scale and looking at the weight? And she said, I am not a temple. She said, my body is not a temple. My body is a garage. Now, do you know what a garage is like? If you don't know, you ought to come and see mine. It's got all kinds of stuff in it that's going to have to be dragged out, and it always accumulates. Today, we are looking at your temple and making it absolutely clean so that Christ can feel at home. You know, the Bible says, do not quench the Holy Spirit. The Spirit is quenched when you have spiritual gifts that you are not using for His glory. And the Spirit is grieved when there is sin in your life. And Christ is there, but He does not feel at home. Statistics indicate that people today want to feel God. It's a great idea. It's a great idea. But you'll never feel God until Christ feels at home. And if your temple is a garage with all kinds of junk, he does not feel comfortable, and he withdraws not his presence, but he withdraws the sense of his presence until you don't even know that God is dwelling in you. Now, 2 Kings chapter 21, here's what is happening. Manasseh was a king of Israel, the most wicked king that ever lived, and he reigned for more than 40 years in Jerusalem. Manasseh was so wicked that he took all of the idols of the heathen, the Canaanites and the Baals, and he actually dragged them into the very temple of God, and Israel began to worship heathen gods. After Manasseh died, he had a son that reigned, and the son was really no better than he. And following that, he had a grandson by the name of Josiah. And it says in 2 Kings 22, verse 1, Josiah was 8 years old when he became king, and he reigned 31 years in Jerusalem. And Josiah, of all things, was a righteous, godly young man. Some of you teenagers that are here today, you may say to yourselves, you know, my parents are not Christians, or I wasn't brought up in a good home. I want you to know that Josiah was brought up in a home where there was the worship of all of the gods of the Canaanites. And Josiah, at the age of 8, already knew the living and the true God, and Josiah began a reign of righteousness. Don't you ever think that because you did not have good, godly parents that you cannot be godly. Josiah proves that you can be. So Josiah raises some money and says, we're going to clean up the temple. The thing's falling down, so they begin repair. And the workmen are repairing, and we don't know where they found it, but they found a scroll. And the scroll was the Pentateuch, the first 5 books of the Bible. The very Word of God was found. And that's in the next verses. Do you realize that things had gotten so bad that they didn't know where the word of God was in the temple? And when it was found, Josiah says, I want the law of God read in the presence of all the people, and we're going to make a covenant to obey it. And that's what the rest of chapter 22 is all about, and chapter 23. And all the people make a covenant. Now, Josiah then says, now what I'd like to do is I have to clean out the temple with all of these idols in it. He says, we're going to clean the thing out to make the temple worthy of the living and the true God who hates idolatry. And so the workmen begin to drag out all the junk that accumulated. I want you to notice very briefly three different kinds of idols that Josiah had his workmen drag out of the temple. The first is the idols that claim to give superior knowledge. They claim to give superior knowledge. It says in verse 4 of chapter 23 now, unfortunately we have to skip some of these excellent verses, but you can read them on your own. The king commanded Hilkiah the high priest and the priests of the second order and the doorkeepers to bring out of the temple of the Lord all the vessels that were made for Baal and for Asherah, and for all the hosts of heaven, and he burned them on the outskirts of Jerusalem. Notice the middle of verse 5, after he gets rid of some of these false priests, he says, and he burns these and destroys the idols of those who burned incense to Baal, to the sun and to the moon and to the constellations and to all the hosts of heaven. All of these idols purported to give people what people have always wanted, namely secret inner knowledge. In history, it is called esotericism. It is part of the New Age movement today, where people are into horoscopes. They are into such things as astrology. They are seeking experiences that will give them inner light, inner knowledge, apart from the living God. And I want you to know that if you're involved in any of those things today, though this isn't the strength or the emphasis of my message, I want you to get out as quickly and as permanently as possible. I was speaking somewhere this past week, and a girl told me that her brother was involved with a Ouija board, and because of what happened, a demonic spirit would appear repeatedly in his room until it was rebuked. God says, if there is anything that I hate, it is people who think that they can have knowledge independently of what I have said and independently of what I have done. And if you are involved in any of those things, you are rebelling against God with a high, rebellious hand. But you know, there's another way that we can have idolatry, because idolatry isn't the idols. We are not going to begin to worship the things that were dragged into the temple. Idolatry is whenever I say I have superior knowledge than God. I know better than God. Let me give you an illustration. Here's a young person, for example, who may plan to marry someone who is unsaved. She may be a Christian, he may not be. And they say to themselves, well, you know, the Bible clearly says, do not be unequally yoked with unbelievers. And what yoke could be more close and more permanent than the yoke of marriage? But after all, I know better. This is what God says, but this is what I think. And so they go ahead in deliberate disobedience. That, my friend, is the idolatry of the mind, to think that you know something better than God and that God is wrong and you are right. That is idolatry. There may be somebody here today who says, Pastor Lutzer, you know, you folks at Moody Church are rather narrow-minded, and you may be from another religious tradition that says there are many different ways to God. Many years ago, I was on Milton Rosenberg's program, Extension 700, with two liberal theologians. It was a bad night for me because I was far too polite. I listened to the tapes later and I said, you know, you can't be on these talk shows unless you're impolite, or else you can't get a word in edgewise. But I did say something that just irritated these men. You should have heard them during the commercials. They were saying all kinds of uncomplimentary things about me. The first question Rosenberg asked was, who or what is God? And he asked me, and I said, well, we know many things about God. Jesus said, God is spirit, and I began to tick off. And these men interrupted me, and they say, you can't use the authority of Christ. Jesus actually was wrong in these areas, and this and this and this is God. So I made the remark, I said, just think of the arrogance of those who think they know better than Christ as to what God is like. Wow, if there had been a cross, I would have been on it that afternoon. You know, my friend, that is idolatry. That is nothing but sheer idolatry. I know better than Jesus Christ as to what God is like. Oh, really? Where did you get all this knowledge? And I want to say to you today that if you are not bowing to the total authority of Scripture in every area in which God has spoken, there may be some areas in which we have a disagreement as to what the text says, but once we have agreed that God has said this and you are not bowing under that authority, you are

0: Every day you have the opportunity to take a passage of scripture so that you're not praying the same old thing in the same old way. And I've been using that method throughout the years. For a gift of any amount, we're making available for you a book written by Don Whitney entitled Praying the Bible. If you were to pray the Bible, and of course this book outlines how we can do that, it's actually taking scripture and praying it back to God. 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Here's what you do. Very quickly, I'm giving you this info. 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Here's what you do. 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I believe it will change your prayer life.
1: It's time again for you to ask Pastor Lutzer a question about the Bible or the Christian life. Janice emailed us a question that has to do with prayer. Good morning, Pastor, she says. Why are we told to pray without ceasing? Does that scripture verse relate only to asking the Lord for us to accept His perfect will? If this is true, then my prayer life has been in vain, as I should only ask the Lord for His will in everything and not ask for anything. Many thanks for taking your time in reading and responding to this email.
0: Well, Janice, first of all, let me say how pleased I am that you listen to Running to Win, and God bless you. In answer to your question about praying without ceasing, couple of comments. First of all, I believe that we can do that. Doesn't mean that we're always stopping to pray, but I need to tell you that even as I was listening to your question, I was praying in my heart that God would give me wisdom to know how to answer. To pray without ceasing is to have an attitude of prayer, to commit everything to the Lord as it comes into our lives. In that sense, we pray without ceasing. But the rest of your question is a little bit puzzling. You think that if you obey that command, that you should pray only for God's perfect will. Well, most assuredly, we should always pray for God's perfect will. But the prayer isn't limited to that. You can pray for wisdom, you can pray for guidance, you can pray for healing, and then recognize that it may or may not be God's perfect will to heal. But all of the kinds of prayers that are on our hearts can be given over to God with an attitude of dependence. I don't think that the prayers that you have prayed until now are in vain. God understands. God knows. But to pray without ceasing is to say, Lord, today is my day. I depend on you. You are my wisdom, my strength, my sanctification, all that I need. And then to add to that the desires of our hearts. God bless you and have a good day.
1: 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And so we've learned about idols that claim to give...
2: American Family News, I'm Rusty Pugh. Tropical Storm Bertha is now making its way across the Gulf, and meteorologist Adam Klotz tells us there's some good news.
3: That's still spinning in the Gulf of America, really just kind of lingering so far there off the north coast of the Gulf. We're still looking at our tropical storm warnings, our tropical storm watch.

James and Jeff Easter with I Got No Rocks to Throw. Hey, good morning. This is Brother Wade Mosher right here on KCMH. We got a good show lined up for you. This group happens to come from Wetumpka, Oklahoma. Wetumpka. Let me get that right. Wetumpka, Oklahoma. The Williamsons. We've got a chance to sing with them a few times. Donnie Williamson, along with his wife, Lisa, her brother, Bo. Message to the world. Don't forget, Darren.

Now, there's no better time to praise the Lord than today. Can I get an amen? No better time. No better time. Hey, guys, I want to mention something to you. The White River Full Gospel Church Vacation Bible School is going to be a nighttime Bible school coming up on July 27th through the 31st, 5:30 p.m. to 8 p.m. The number to call if you need information, 870-404-1904, 870-404-1904. That's located right over there by Cotter, Arkansas, on the bypass around there. You can find it real easy over there by Cotter. Again, that is July 27th through the 31st, going from 5:30 p.m. to 8 o'clock p.m., a White River Full Gospel Vacation Bible School. Here's the mode.

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none but Jesus. Remind you again, guys, about that Vacation Bible School. Somebody said, give that number again, 870-404-1904, 870-404-1904, for the White River Full Gospel Vacation Bible School coming up July 27th through the 31st. Again, that's a nighttime Bible school from 5:30 p.m. to 8 p.m. over there. Okay, guys, here's Karen Peck in New River. It simply says, that's what faith looks like.

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2: Seriously, I know no French at all. My teacher didn't know either. You could tell. Don't. By the way, for tomorrow, don't read ahead. Don't read the quattro, the cathra. Don't read cathra chapter. Just stick with the toisium chapter. Okay, ce soir, bonsoir, bonsoir, everybody. It was terrible French. And I don't even, there's some customs in Quebec when women, when they greet you, a little kiss on each cheek is what they're expecting. I just see their necks go out like this. I just thought they couldn't hear me or something, you know? Hi, my name is Leland. I said, my name is Leland. Je m'appelle Leland.
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Hello. We would like to invite you to the First Baptist Church in Calico Rock, Arkansas, a place where the Word of God is preached without compromise. We would love to have you worship with us on Sunday mornings at 9 a.m. for Sunday school, 10 a.m. for worship, and 6 p.m. for Bible study. You can also find us live on Facebook and YouTube Sunday mornings at 10 a.m. There's something for the whole family here at First Baptist Church of Calico Rock, and we hope to see you soon.

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Jesus washes sins away. The blood washes sins away. But oh, what a thought when we go into that water and we leave our old life behind, moving forward into the new life that God has for us. That's a great thought, isn't it? Amen. Here is the inspirations. Simple thought and simple word. My name's already there in the Lamb's Book of Life.

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Thank him for the overcoming power that he gives us. And I'm so thankful that he doesn't leave us alone, right? He doesn't leave us to live this life without his help. Sends his wonderful presence and spirit in here to live in us, guide us, direct us, and give us power to be able to get through each day. And that means he gives us a hope and all of those things that man can't touch. Here's a song from Sound Street called Through the Furnace Fire.

family. Got a chance to meet them not too awful long ago. Seemed like a really good bunch of folks. A Mark Doubled family and something better. All right, this next song here is from High Road, and it's featuring Jaylee Roberts on it, and it's called There's a River.

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Jimmy Quartet was over at Beacon Park, but they were there the night that it just come a toad-strangling rain over there, and they moved it over the church. So I didn't get to go that night because I knew they had limited seating. We couldn't set a booth up over there, and so we didn't try to do that that night. And so anyway, but I heard they had an awesome service. Would have loved to have seen Brother Gary Casto. He's with that group. We've done events with them, sang with them different times and different things. And I booked him when I was doing promoting. I worked as a promoter around here for a while, promoting Southern Gospel concerts and different things. And that was one of the groups that I booked a couple of times in the area, Tribute Quartet. All righty, guys, here is Jonathan Welburn with one.

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the song there from The Sound called Jeans and Jesus. Well, now I'm going to tell you guys, of course, I played this song a few times on the radio before I heard it at the church down there where Jimmy Swaggart pastored. His son, Donnie Swaggart, pastors now. Jimmy had gone on to be with the Lord. But I got to be there the last year that Brother Jimmy was there for camp meeting services. And I was there on Easter Sunday morning, and they played this song. And, buddy, let me tell you, of course, they have top-notch musicians, singers, and all those things there at the church. And they came out and did this song, and, buddy, they nailed it. I love it. Anthem Editions 1 recorded it. Song's called Graveyard. Now, this is one to get you stirred up. Hey, you listen, Brother Wade. We're right here on KCMA.

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One of the premier writers in Southern gospel music is Jeff Steele. Jeff's gone through some health issues and different things, but the family group, the Steels, are still traveling and singing. Matter of fact, I've had a friend who actually used to travel and sing with them, and his wife played the piano for him at the time when they were traveling and singing with the Steels. Good friend of mine. All righty, guys, let's keep things moving along a little bit. This next song is from the Perrys, and it's simply called Calvary's Touch. 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

0: Amir from Family News. I'm Rusty Pugh. President Trump speaking to reporters today before departing for the dignified transfer at Dover Air Force Base. The president calling the American service members killed by Iranian forces heroes and saying the ceremony is one of the hardest things he has to do as president. He also discussed what message he has for the families of the fallen soldiers.
1: We love you. We love your child, and that's what they are to them. They're their children. There's no games, no nothing. That's their child. All you can do is throw out your heart.
0: The DOJ is now investigating after New Jersey's governor revealed that a software error allowed more than 6,000 non-citizens to vote in 2023 and 2024.
2: They were registered as Democrats, Republicans, and the majority unaffiliated, and were scattered across the state. But let me be clear. This entire situation is unacceptable.
0: But George Washington University law professor Jonathan Turley points out that Governor Mikey Sherrill opposes voter ID.
3: Well, it says a great deal. You know, this is a Hamlet moment that the lady doth protest too much. I mean, the question is, why would you oppose a final fail-safe measure like voter identification at the polls? This is

0: enormously popular among citizens, including Democrats. Most people don't understand why the Democrats are opposed to people showing an ID when they vote.
1: And Thea Hartig, the director of the Smithsonian's National Museum of American History, walked into a congressional hearing room yesterday and proved exactly why what her museum has been teaching has so alarmed the White House. Texas Congressman Brandon Gill noted that one Smithsonian exhibit described Mickey Mouse as representing, quote, vestiges of long-standing traditions of blackface minstrelsy.
2: Is Mickey Mouse racist?
3: Mickey Mouse is not racist.
2: It's not racist. According to the Smithsonian Institution, one of your exhibits referenced Mickey Mouse as representing, quote, vestiges of long-standing traditions of blackface minstrelsy. Would you describe that as racist?
3: No, the historical trajectory of the origins of Mickey Mouse tied directly
2: So Mickey Mouse is rooted in racism. Is that your testimony?
3: No, sir, it's rooted in minstrelsy.
2: Minstrelsy, and you don't think the blackface minstrelsy is racist?
3: It has certain obvious racial overtones that have been well documented.
2: You think that that's problematic, that Mickey Mouse also has those racial overtones?
3: It's not for me to determine what's problematic. It's determined to me what's accurate.
1: A British-born Christian political scientist is concerned that the United Kingdom's new prime minister will pander to the Islamic population.
4: As we reported on AFN, earlier this week, Andy Burnham was sworn in as the seventh British prime minister in the past 10 years. The self-described socialist replaces Keir Starmer as leader of the governing Labour Party. Dr. Glenn Doerr is chair of history and government and professor of international studies at Cedarvale University, who was born and raised in the United Kingdom. He anticipates that Burnham will try to work with Muslims in significant ways.
5: It is a popularity base for him, and he will actually probably pander in that direction, especially towards the 2029 general election, or it could occur earlier. But my sense is that he's going to move in that direction.
4: And Doerr says that is really going to be problematic in many regards.
5: Because it will continue moving the United Kingdom away from its Christian moorings and traditions, and it could ultimately be a stepping stone towards something that's much more problematic, especially in terms of Sharia law or existing Sharia courts that occur on an unofficial level in the United Kingdom, and that's going to be one to watch for all of us.
4: I'm Chad Groening.
1: And Tropical Storm Bertha is still moving along the Gulf Coast.
6: Tropical Storm Bertha continues drifting west, bringing tropical downpours, gusty winds, and a risk of isolated flash flooding from coastal Alabama to the southeast Louisiana shore. Coastal flooding and rough surf will also remain concerns through the day. Adam Klotz, Fox News.
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11: You see, it is one of the great signs of the decay of modern life that we no longer feel safe in our cities. Again, it's a diagnosis, a proof that biblical Christianity is true, it's right. And it is one of the great tasks of the Christian gospel to change that.
12: Welcome to The God-Centered Life with Josh Moody. Judges 19 following, this is part two of a study we're calling Stop Sin Spreading. From the Get Over Yourself series, taken from the book of Judges. Josh Moody is senior pastor of College Church in Wheaton, Illinois, and I'm Todd Bastide. Glad you're joining us here today for part two of this study. Josh, feeling safe in our cities. Interesting. Well, that tidbit is leaping to the forefront, isn't it, in today's world? So let's just set the context as we head into today's study. You're positioning this as a result of rejecting God's authority?
13: Yeah, it's a diagnosis. We look around and we see, I mean, I remember very different contexts in terms of cities, and I'm sure many of us do. What's going on? Why is that? Is it because of lack of education? Is it because of inadequate government action? Is it because of economics? Fundamentally, a foundation is a spiritual issue.
12: Fascinating. Let's dive in. Anxious to see how this plays out. Judges 19. This is part two. Here's Josh.
14: We come now to a real page turner of a story. And if you're someone who's ever wondered what on earth is happening in our modern world and what to do about it, then this story will both provide a good insight into what's going on and also hope as to what to do about it, I hope, I trust. So Judges chapter 19 and beginning at verse 1. So there are these practical areas that it's calling us to embrace God's authority. And right at the beginning, there's family. From this one piece of relatively private immorality, a breakdown of one little family unit, a little winked-at adultery and some personal gorging, comes what will in the end be a full-on civil war throughout Israel. And so what this is teaching us, friends, is that our families matter. Being faithful to one wife for life may not seem heroic. Well, maybe on some days it does. I don't know, but, you know, right? Or of great importance. But I believe, and this passage shows us, that our actions at home are of far more global, ecclesiastical, church, gospel significance than, let us say, the pontification of a talk show host, right? Or a celebrity sounding off about what's going on. That really matters, family. Now, this passage doesn't tell us sort of rules to have, you know, a happy family or whatever, but it does tell us what we most, I think, need to hear today, which is that doing the right thing by our families, our children, our parents, is really significant. Now, the world tells us it doesn't matter. It tells you to get a career. It tells you to whatever. It tells you to work hard and leave a family and not be bothered by them, whatever, and to get ahead in your business or something and not bother with any time with your family or children. It wants us to live as individual units somehow, subconsciously, all the time. That's what business is about. That's what's going on in our society. It wants us to, I don't know, consign our aged grandparents and never visit them, much less honor them. But the rot begins here. And the reverse is true. The light shines most brightly around the kitchen sink. And the prayers that are prayed at the foot of the bed. The money and time, the investment in this core relationship is essential to a healthy and growingly healthy community and church and society. Why? You may say, why is that the case? This clearly teaches us that, but why? Because that's how God has set things up. In those days, they had no king and everyone did as they saw fit. But this is how God has set things up. Right at the beginning with Adam and Eve in the garden. This is the nature of reality. And there's another aspect here of following God's authority rather than rejecting it, which we see here also. And that's in terms of city living. From verse 11, if you look down onwards, you get this kind of horror of how badly things have got in their cities. Now, not just of the grosser forms of immorality, but the author seems equally horrified, or at least, you know, horrified to some extent by the sheer inhospitality of the cities of that region. By now, on this stage, are the results of, you know, they just weren't hospitable, they weren't friendly, they weren't opening, they weren't welcoming, and that was one of the results of rejecting God's authority in the cities. Gibeah was more than just inhospitable, but it was that. They were left, weren't they, sitting in the square with no one to take them home and provide hospitality. And he took this old man from the country who came in, having been in the field, who remembered how people used to behave. And the real way to be hospitable, it took him to turn up and say, hey, you can come home to me. He was the only one. Everyone else would just left them in the streets. And it was shocking. And, you know, ironically, despite that, they might have fared better had they gone to one of the non-Israelite towns. Perhaps they would have been safer. Out of sight of God's covenant people. So corrupt had the church at the time become. You see, it is one of the great signs of the decay of modern life, that we no longer feel safe in our cities. Again, it's a diagnosis, a proof that biblical Christianity is true. It's right. It's one of the great signs of the decay of modern life that we do not feel safe in our cities. And it is one of the great tasks of the Christian gospel to change that. You know, paradise for a Christian is no longer a garden. Certainly, Eden was a garden. There's nothing wrong with gardens and all that kind of thing. But the Bible, it could be said, begins with a garden, Eden. But it ends with a city, the city of God. You know, in the early history of the Christian church, there's good evidence to suggest that the loving care and outreach the church has provided for the cities of the ancient world was one of the compelling factors that caused people to convert to Christianity. They actually cared. They didn't run out of the city. They stayed. They made a difference. They sought to bring about real urban renewal, as we might say. Not physical, but spiritual, with the gospel, with evangelism and witness. So one of the results of rejection of God's authority is we don't feel safe among humans. That's surely the case, isn't it? Love God, love each other. Don't love God, don't feel safe among humans. I mean, why do we feel safer in the country than in the city? Because there are less people there. Wherever there are lots of people, we begin to feel unsafe. We need security, we need police. We feel we are unsafe. But if we embrace God's authority, that can all change in our communities, in our society, as the church begins to make progress as a real gospel biblical church. It doesn't mean there's anything intrinsically better about the city, or there's anything intrinsically better about the country. Of course not. God wants us to be a witness wherever he's put us. It just means that where there are people, there should be Christians trying to bring about gospel changes in people's lives. So then, you know, what does that mean? What it means, don't devalue then the simple activity of hospitality. The word translated hospitality in the New Testament means lovers of strangers. And that's what we're to be like, lovers of strangers. We put it as outsider aware in our sort of vision statements or whatever. Welcoming, including. We don't want someone who comes in the door to say, oh, they're very welcoming, they're very nice, but I'm not part of that family. No, what we want to do is to have open relationships whereby there's the potential for that person to come to know Christ and to become a part of the family. It's a difference, isn't it? And that's what hospitality means, loving of strangers, outsiders, whatever. And you see, when God's authority is rejected, the reverse of that happens. We get frightened. That's why people don't offer hospitality, isn't it? Strangers are fearful. But if we are confident of God and his work in our lives, it frees us to be loving towards strangers. It's very spiritual, really. It all comes out of our relationship to God and his presence in our lives. It transforms not just our family life, but our urban life, our attitude towards people wherever we encounter them. But then we move to perhaps, well, the most difficult section, this most startling diagnosis of all that can go wrong when God's authority is rejected. And our reflection instead on how in these practical ways we are to embrace God's authority as we look at this violent and abusive gang, and not only that, but the response of the Levite who just sends his concubine out to them instead of himself, and it's all really horrible and despicable, isn't it? Well, horrible things happen when God's authority is rejected. Be warned. Perhaps it just starts with a little family meltdown. Perhaps it's just a little urban blight. But look where it can go to. We need to insert God's authority back into the center of things.
12: 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Perhaps not, but this one has a link to that day's study. It has a devotional that Josh writes, and it may just help you get into the habit of interacting with God's Word on a daily basis. You can sign up for that on our website, GodCenteredLife.org. Back into Judges, here's Josh.
14: How do we deal with a situation where there is so much decay, so much nominalism or formalism, so much wrong doctrine and inaccurate teaching and therefore behavior in our churches? And the answer is we need to not act as if we had no king. The great challenge to the Western Church at the present time is twofold. On the one hand, the Western Church has to answer this question. Why should we believe all this stuff when there are many other religious faiths? The answer to that is to proclaim an authentic spirituality in the gospel of Jesus Christ that is so attractive, so true, so eminently and intrinsically so. This is an evangelistic challenge. The other great challenge to the church today is to answer this question. How can we bring renewal to a church that is becoming increasingly nominal or just going through the motions where people say they are Christians but don't behave like they are? The answer is deep in the human heart. The answer is profoundly and personally to accept that God is our King. And you see here the implications of not doing that for men. And that, of course, impacts women. As society breaks down, and we're seeing this today, aren't we? Men become more basic. Men are natural fighters, aren't they? Men are intended to protect. They have very strong drives and passions. And one thing leads to another, as Romans chapter 1 puts it. Men are in trouble in many areas of our society today. They feel let down by the modern world. Men are in danger if their power is not appropriately harnessed, and they do not feel it is being. They have no chance. And so we have here men behaving badly. There is the gang. There is the owner of the house. Can we hope that his suggestion of his virgin daughter to placate the mob was said to shock them to their senses? I sincerely hope so. We have the Levite who callously sends the concubine out. You notice, don't you, how we never know her name, as if to underline by the author how she was being treated as hardly human by these people. It's horrible. But it all begins with the rejection of God's rule. And the way to reverse the downward spiral is to reinsert God's rule. That's what we need. That's what men need. They need to know God as their father. Many of our men never had a father figure to rely upon, really, to love them, to train them, to release them as a godly man, to be a leader in society. They've become stuck in a sort of youthful mode, a sort of youthful cowboy or a young warrior or kind of emotional constant ranch hand, and they don't develop. And they feel unable to do so inside, personally, psychologically. They're in this spiritual downward spiral. And the answer is God. To find God as their King, as their Lord, as their Master, as their Father. And so the gospel of God has this way, doesn't it, of rebuilding families, of rebuilding cities, of rebuilding gender, male and female, in security and personal fulfillment before God. And we need as a church and as individuals to embrace that and seek that and show that as the reason for the failure of secular society and the reason why today so many people are looking for some kind of religious option, whatever it is. The secular society has failed. We need to show that in the end, the need for the church of God to renew itself in God's image and in submission to him and his word. And then finally, you see here how the response to this. And of course, some sort of judgment had to be made by the Israelite society, corrupt as it had become by then, on this horrible crime. And they tried, didn't they? But the response is out of proportion. It is not just. And therefore, it escalates the situation rather than solves it. In other words, what we have here then finally is not legal justice, but a kind of legal vengeance or political revenge that is acted upon the whole of the Benjamite tribe by the rest of the Israelites in war and bloodshed in an extreme form, and it's that vengeance. And this is set up for us as you look down the first 11 verses of chapter 20. Now they do assemble before the Lord. But this assembly is very different from the one that started off the whole book of Judges, when the church there was far more centered upon God and his word. Now it is, at this point, really being used as sort of to advance their own vengeance. They're assembling before the Lord and all do what they want anyway. Now, it's not that God did not intend justice. He did, but not revenge. The Levite, verse 4, kind of makes the most of the situation, doesn't he? Having caused the death of his concubine by his Callous sending her out to meet her doom, having dismembered her to inflame a response, he now carefully leaves out of the story anything to suggest that maybe he could have done otherwise. He just fails to mention those details. They intended to kill him, he says. He doesn't say he sent her out to protect himself. Now, of course, it was bad, it was wrong, it was terrible, but any compliance or complacency on his part is covered over, swept under the carpet. And the Israelites are moved to action, and their spirit is betrayed by what they intend to do. Verse 10, what they intend to do is this, to give them what they deserve. Well, they did deserve something, but not this. They are seeking to pay back and then some. Vengeance is always a mistake. It's been called the daintiest morsel ever cooked in hell, revenge. It's always a mistake. Why? It only makes things worse. Justice is necessary, fairness. But if we go overboard, we are only laying the groundwork for retaliation in return. And again, it is because they had no king. There was no sense of, as the Bible says, it's mine to repay, I will revenge, says the Lord. Revenge there, in that quotation, in the sense of appropriate justice, as God knows what to do. No, they had no sense of leading up to God to judge. No, they took the law into their own hands, as it were. She has been raped and killed. Now they gather a lynch mob. I want you to notice that there was something pseudo-religious about it. It was before the Lord. But it was not really before the Lord. This was actually what they wanted, this extreme vengeance, not what God had in mind. And sometimes people do use God. They use religious symbols to advance wrong actions, don't they? But we must ask, is this really what it means to follow God? Is this really what the Bible says? We must be truly and accurately and properly ensuring that we are following the words of God, our King. And so it all comes back to the same thing. In those days, Israel had no king. And the result of that is gradually seen, isn't it? The rejection of authority leads to idolatry, a kind of superstition about things and spirituality. And in our day, we see that with crystals, don't we? And magic and any number of idolatrous-like fascinations. When man stops believing in God, he believes in everything. It's so true. And that has consequences. The rejection of God's authority leads to immorality. It is private and personal and family first, but that impacts our cities next, and that impacts our men who are estranged and not fathered properly and therefore do not learn how to use their power and discipline, their drives in a way that is fulfilling and upbuilding society, and those who are designed to be the protectors of society become its destroyers. And then, what do we get? Is this, it's the kind of full-on political or judicial response which is out of all proportion. It is really vengeance, and that, as we shall see, just fans the flames more and leads to violent civil war between the Benjamites and everyone else. Now, we're not there yet, are we? But, in our society, we can see each of these knock-on repercussions, like dominoes knocking one another over, into the rejection of God as our king. In those days, Israel had no king, and everyone did as he saw fit. You know, that has always been the agenda of those who have sought to deny God's authority. There's a moral reason or desire to do whatever you want. Some have been very upfront about that in their writings. If God exists, then I am not free. But I am free, the philosopher asserts. Therefore, God does not exist. Or rather, I will say that God does not exist, so I can do what I want. Those who argue that life has no meaning on this basis do so for similar reasons. The motivation, another philosopher said, for asserting the philosophy of meaninglessness is to be able to indulge in the so-called freedoms, the actual bondage to drives and desires. But that is why Israel had no king, and everyone did as he saw fit. It's really a terrible slavery. And the same can be true of the church. Which is why God's rule in the church needs to be exercised by our following of God's word. Church, you see, is not just a religious pseudo-spiritual club. Church is given organic spiritual vitality, meaning, existence, conviction, and energy as it follows the animating power of God's word. Nietzsche, of course, the apostle of contemporary extreme secular view of life put it like this: if God is dead, then everything is permitted. It's beyond rational. It's to do with the heart. And what we need to see is where knowledge of good and evil leads. It takes us out of the garden into the wasteland. And in our journey back to God, what we need to do is learn by his spirit to center upon him. I've been reading Viktor Frankl's Man's Search for Meaning, his account of life in a Nazi concentration camp. It's really a very remarkable account. He says that surprisingly, perhaps for those who are not there, religious life flourished. There were many fervent prayers and deep devotion. Now, that's an extreme. This whole passage is an extreme. There's a little light here. And how wonderful does the light shine in the few words of hope that are thrown out to us. In those days, Israel had no king. Ah, but we have a king. It's like a life raft to a drowning man, isn't it? We grab onto that and say, take me to my king. Let me see him. Let me adore him. Let me embrace. Let me find myself him. Let me follow his authority. If you want to turn your life around, if you want to build your life into something truly meaningful and substantive, then embrace the authority of God in your life. Don't kick against the goats. Don't chaff at the bit. Follow God and God's word. In family? Yes. In city? Yes. As a man or woman of God. And that way, we will not fan the flames like they did. We will douse and quench the evil. And by the Spirit resist the devil and his ways. And gradually become more and more like our very own King Jesus.
15: That's Josh Moody, and this is The God-Centered Life. Josh, the section of this lesson stating that men are under challenge was fascinating. So let me ask you quickly, what is your vision for men's ministry and churches? What's the one thing that would really push it to the next level?
13: I think the fundamental, foundational, most significant thing and the hardest thing is what men who perhaps don't have father figures or who need encouragement, growth, challenge, need, is another older man who will take a personal interest in them, encourage them, challenge them, spend time with them, do what is sometimes called mentoring or what biblically is called discipleship. But what it requires is older men to take an interest in discipling the younger generation. You have to be proactive. You have to say to someone off church, hey, let's grab a coffee, befriend them. For the purpose of their spiritual and character growth.
15: And what I hear you saying is not Thursdays at 6 o'clock meet in this room. That's more of a free-form, individual, one-on-one kind of thing you're talking about.
13: It's friendship with a purpose.
15: Yeah.
13: It's not a program. I think we're overly programmed. We need a friendship.
15: Fantastic.
13: Gospel friendship.
15: Oh, that's great. Thank you so much for that, Josh. Appreciate that. Just enough time to let you know, GodCenteredLife.org. That's our website. That's where you can get in touch with us. We'd love to have you swing by that website and take advantage of the resources that are there. Next time we get together, my will be done.
14: They are not asking God what to do. They are asking God to do what they want. It's an important difference, isn't it? They've already taken the military option. That's wrong. Now God is acting in judgment on them for having done so.
15: We'll continue in the book of Judges as we're getting close to the wrap on that when we get together next time. GodCenteredLife.org. Resources for you. And this is your invitation to join us for the next edition of The God-Centered Life with Josh Moody.
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0: American Family News, Amnesty Kim. U.S. officials say they are still open to a peace deal with Iran. Trey Yinks reporting from Tel Aviv, Israel.
1: Secretary Rubio speaking there from the Philippines, discussing the war with Iran and the possibility of negotiations. He says right now the Iranians are not serious about making a deal.
2: We remain open to diplomacy. We remain open to working it out in a negotiated way. But right now, they don't seem to be serious about that. And so we're going to continue to protect shipping.
1: The remarks from Secretary Rubio come after the United States hammered the Iranians for an 11th straight night. The target list expanded. Reports indicate far deeper strikes inside of Iranian territory, along with a variety of positions along the Strait of Hormuz. CENTCOM released a statement saying over the past 3 months, Iran has attacked more than 30 commercial vessels transiting the international waterway.
0: Arkansas Senator Tom Cotton says there will be no peace deal with the current Iranian regime. So there's only one way to deal with them.
3: These people were never serious about negotiating. They're revolutionary fanatics. Secretary Hegseth said the same thing yesterday. That's been proven clear. We're right to be retaliating for Iran strikes against shipping in the Strait of Hormuz. But because these fanatics are not serious about negotiations, I think the time has come to finish our military operations, to hit them much harder, as the president said, not just along the southern coast next to the strait, but to take out as much more of their missile and their drone programs and the manufacturing that backs those up as possible.
0: Secretary of State Marco Rubio met with Chinese Foreign Minister Wang Yi in Manila at the summit to discuss regional national security. In preparations for a potential U.S.-China summit, Rubio spoke about the challenges they face dealing with China.
2: The difficult job of geopolitics and foreign policy is managing your differences and not

Isaiah 43, 1 through 3 says, "Fear not, for I have redeemed you. I have called you by name. You are mine. When you pass through the rivers, they will not sweep over you. When you walk through the fire, you will not be burned. The flames will not set you ablaze, for I am the Lord your God, the Holy One of Israel, your Savior." Shared by Spencer Law Firm, attorney Rick Spencer and his wife Brenda and their daughter Heather Grace.

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1: Here's Leland Clausen.
2: Seriously, I know no French at all. My teacher didn't know either. You could tell. By the way, for tomorrow, don't read ahead. Don't read the quattro, the cathra. Don't read cathra chapter. Just stick with the toisium chapter. Okay, ce soir, bonsoir, bonsoir, everybody. It was terrible French. And I don't even, there's some customs in Quebec when women, when they greet you, a little kiss on each cheek is what they're expecting. I just see their necks go out like this. I just thought they couldn't hear me or something, you know? Hi, my name is Leland. I said, my name is Leland. Je m'appelle Leland.
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Every day it starts. The clock. You're up against it all day long. Tasks to finish, things to do, people to make happy, stuff that needs to be taken care of. It all has to get done before the clock runs out on today. Sometimes people just need a break, so that's why we're here. People tell us it gives them a mental break to focus on the really important stuff. And the person that makes it possible is you, the listener who gives to the station each month. So thanks for helping us give so many the break they really deserve.

0: Knowing God from Harvest with Pastor and Evangelist Greg Laurie.
1: King Saul, the first king of Israel. He began well, but there were some small compromises that led to larger ones, and ultimately he was rejected by God. And the Bible tells us an evil spirit began to torment him. But there was a young shepherd boy named David that would come in and rock out an electric guitar. No, he would play a harp. So he would come in and play a song for King Saul, and the demon would not torment the king for that short period of time as David would sing worship songs to the Lord. But then when David left, the demon would come back and torment Saul again. So he'd call for David to come in, and then one time he got angry at David and threw a javelin at him, almost killed him. So David was a little apprehensive of performing for Saul now. But I find that interesting. You would think, well, why wouldn't Saul like believe in the God that David worshipped, and then he wouldn't be tormented by these demons? And you know, sometimes I think non-believers feel, well, you know, maybe I need a little religion. You know, I've gone through this trauma, I've gone through this crisis, so I'll go to church every now and then, get a little religion. Read a little bit of the Bible, sing a little bit of some worship song. That makes me feel a little bit better. Well, that's fine. We're glad the worship helps you and the message helps you. But ultimately, the answer is you don't need a little religion. You need a lot of Jesus in your life. That's the answer.
0: You were created to know God. 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Already know God? 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
2: American Family News, I'm Rusty Pugh. President Trump speaking to reporters today before departing for the dignified transfer at Dover Air Force Base. The president calling the American service members killed by Iranian forces heroes and saying the ceremony is one of the hardest things he has to do as president. He also discussed what message he has for the families of the fallen soldiers.
3: We love you. We love your child, and that's what they are to them. They're their children. There's no games, no nothing. That's their child. And all you can do is throw out your heart.
2: The DOJ is now investigating after New Jersey's governor revealed that a software error allowed more than 6,000 non-citizens to vote in 2023 and 2024.
4: They were registered as Democrats, Republicans, and the majority unaffiliated, and were scattered across the state. But let me be clear. This entire situation is unacceptable.
2: But George Washington University law professor Jonathan Turley points out that Governor Mikey Sherrill opposes voter ID.
5: Well, it says a great deal. You know, this is a Hamlet moment that the lady doth protest too much. I mean, the question is, why would you oppose a final fail-safe measure like voter identification at the polls? This is enormously popular among citizens, including Democrats. Most people don't understand why the Democrats are opposed to people showing an ID when they vote.
2: And Thea Hardig, the director of the Smithsonian's National Museum of American History, walked into a congressional hearing room yesterday and proved exactly why what her museum has been teaching has so alarmed the White House. Texas Congressman Brandon Gill noted that one Smithsonian exhibit described Mickey Mouse as representing, quote, vestiges of longstanding traditions of blackface minstrelsy.
6: Is Mickey Mouse racist?
7: Mickey Mouse is not racist.
6: It's not racist. According to the Smithsonian institution, one of your exhibits referenced Mickey Mouse as representing, quote, vestiges of longstanding traditions of blackface minstrelsy. Would you describe that as racist?
7: No, the historical trajectory of the origins of Mickey Mouse tied directly.
6: So Mickey Mouse is rooted in racism. Is that your testimony?
7: No, sir. It's rooted in minstrelsy.
6: Minstrelsy, and you don't think the blackface minstrelsy is racist?
7: It had certain unobvious racial overtones that have been well documented.
6: You think that that's problematic, that Mickey Mouse also has those racial overtones?
7: It's not for me to determine what's problematic. It's determined to me what's accurate.
2: A British-born Christian political scientist is concerned that the United Kingdom's new prime minister will pander to the Islamic population.
8: As we reported on AFN earlier this week, Andy Burnham was sworn in as the seventh British prime minister in the past 10 years. The self-described socialist replaces Keir Starmer as leader of the governing Labour Party. Dr. Glenn Doerr is chair of history and government and professor of international studies at Cedarvale University, who was born and raised in the United Kingdom. He anticipates that Burnham will try to work with Muslims in significant ways.
9: It is a popularity base for him, and he will actually probably pander in that direction, especially towards the 2029 general election, or it could occur earlier. But my sense is that he's going to move in that direction.
8: And Doerr says that is really going to be problematic in many regards.
9: Because it will continue moving the United Kingdom away from its Christian moorings and traditions, and it could ultimately be a stepping stone towards something that's much more problematic, especially in terms of Sharia law or the existing Sharia courts that occur on an unofficial level in the United Kingdom, and that's going to be one to watch for all of us.
8: I'm Chad Groening.
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10: 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Coastal flooding and rough surf will also remain concerns through the day. 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

0: Jackson. Thank you for joining me. It's the Wednesday edition of Point of View. And we're going to spend some time in just a few minutes talking about data centers. And there's a very good reason for that. First of all, there have been quite a number of articles written about this. You may be located near where a data center is being built. You know as well as I do, if you have been around one of those or even seen the news, that oftentimes there are people showing up at city council meetings and county commissioner meetings expressing their concerns about this. It all, of course, ties into the issue of artificial intelligence. And I might just mention that that, of course, is one of the topics we've addressed here on Point of View. As a matter of fact, one of our most recent issues of Outlook addresses that. And it was something that we dealt with on Friday because as we posted a piece from the Wall Street Journal, it was entitled the Governor of New York, Kathy Hochul's Silly War on Data Centers. Because of all the push right now, there has been, in her case, a executive order that places a one-year moratorium on these data centers. And so I thought it would be good to maybe cover that. I mentioned that on Monday. Since then, I've seen a very good piece that came out by Stephen Moore. It's our first article, My Visit to the Data Center. And so what I want to try to do is, for a little while, just pull together all the facts and figures, pro and con. Oftentimes here on Point of View, we have these situations where you say, I don't know who to believe. You know, the people are making these statements, other people are making those statements, and I'll see if I can try to sort those out in honestly as I can, hopefully as fairly as I can. And if you find yourself saying, well, you want more information, we can certainly point you to some various articles. But it just seems to me that it is one of those topics that's in the news. You're not going to hear much about it in the church. Obviously, church needs to be addressing all sorts of spiritual issues, but this is certainly affecting you. It's going to affect your family, might affect your power, your water, all sorts of other things. Number two, you're probably not always going to get the best and maybe totally objective look at that issue from the mainstream media. And so it just seems to me that I can pull together quite a bit of information. And for those of you that wonder, where are the hot spots right now for these data centers? Well, a lot of places where we broadcast. Virginia, we talked about that on Friday with one of our guests, Data Center Alley, right there in Virginia, perhaps the largest global hub. Texas, as you might imagine, that is certainly the case, not only in the outer rings of the Dallas-Fort Worth Metroplex, where we're broadcasting from, but Childress, Pecos, variety of other places. Georgia, I've looked at the map there. It's amazing how many of these mega campuses are developing in Georgia. Also, Ohio and Indiana, which I'll mention just a few. And just to give you a perspective, the largest data centers right now, as you might imagine, are in Texas, also Arizona, Tennessee, a fairly large one in Georgia and Virginia. But to put this in perspective, the ones that are being planned are much larger. The one in Texas, 750 megawatts, another one, 700 megawatts. Well, they're talking about one in Utah, 9,700 megawatts, or 9,700 megawatts. One in Ohio, 9,200 megawatts. Texas, 7,600 megawatts. New Mexico, 7,000 megawatts. One, 6,000 megawatts in West Virginia. Even more than 5,000 megawatts in Louisiana. All of these are much larger than the ones we have right now. And, of course, as you might No, we have always needed data centers. If you have a phone, if you have a computer, if you have an iPad, you are using data centers. That's where this is coming from. But because of the advent of artificial intelligence, the number I've used before, and I think this is still accurate, you use almost 10 times as much megawattage for AI searches as for a Google search. So it's very important to recognize that. So if you're like, matter of fact, most everybody around this studio here, both Megan's usually looking at their phone and things like that. Everybody's using their computers. We need the data centers. But that, I think, gets us into some questions. So the first article, and then I'm going to get into some of the technical issues, but the first article comes from our good friend Stephen Moore. He is an individual that has written for the Wall Street Journal. He's written for National Review. He's been kind of an economic economic advisor to Donald Trump, and he recognizes that it was probably important for him to learn some more about that. So he took a field trip. I think he even suggested you take your kids along, and was able to go to one that's in Loudoun County, Virginia, kind of near Dulles Airport. And he says, look, I'm well aware that Americans are very split on the benefits of data centers, and the majority of voters say they don't want one anywhere near their community. He says, I'm in favor of letting voters of every community decide whether they want a data center or not. But he says, I also believe that if people actually visited a data center, as I did, they would be astounded by the jaw-dropping technological wizardry that lies within. Now, he gives us a little bit of explanation, and you can read this in its entirety. He says, the data center I visited stores about 2 football fields of state-of-the-art equipment that keeps the internet functioning and records in response to billions of online tapping around the globe every minute. The speed and efficiency of these operations, he says, is mind-numbing. Since he's older like I am, he says, contrast that with the 1950s telephone switchboard operators connecting every phone call manually. Data centers are doing billions with a B, of transactions and computations across the country to service tens of millions of users every minute. Just amazing. He says the Virginia data center pays way more than its fair share for the energy it uses and has lowered costs for homeowners and local businesses. One of my guests on Friday said, well, my electric bill went up $8. First of all, it's hard to say how $8 was due to the data centers, but the argument being made, and I'm going to come back and get into that with some detail, is that what many times they're doing is creating their own energy and even feeding some of it back into the particular energy grid. But he says it also has been standard practice for many of these future facilities to provide more than 1,000 jobs, help to pay for schools, parks, police, hospitals, little league fields, and the rest. But he says, I can't help wondering what would have happened if Henry Ford confronted anything like the anti-data center movement over 100 years ago when he came to Michigan to build auto plants. What if people had blocked the plants from being built because they were too noisy, used too much energy, water, and polluted the air? As an individual that's done a little bit of work on the history of technology, and I have some booklets on that and even some commentaries we've done, you actually can go back and find some times in which Americans were very much against, for example, electricity. Oh, I can't believe you're going to have electricity come into our homes. These homes are going to catch fire, and all sorts of resistance. And so in some respects, what I want to try to do is come back and give you just some of the facts of what it takes to build a data center and why this has caused some question and why those questions will continue to surface. And with that, then we'll move on to some other issues. I've got a piece by Cal Thomas on who are the domestic enemies. Next hour, we're going to be talking with our good friend Jason Cox with Send Relief. We have had a devastating earthquake in Venezuela. We're going to talk about what we can do to reach out there, and we'll get back into some other issues in the news. Lots to cover today. Stay tuned. We'll be back right after this.
1: You were not placed where you are by accident. 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
4: I'm Ruth Kramer with Mission Network News. The Russian Federation has added Child Evangelism Fellowship to its list of undesirable organizations. This shuts down all organizational operations. Eric Foley with the Voice of the Martyrs Korea says ordinary churches with printed CEF material could be targeted. At the same time, detained Korean missionary Park Tae-yeon awaits her July 28th trial in Russia. Pray for justice in these legal situations. Next, rebel militias stand ready and waiting to take Sudan's El Obeid. Currently under army control, El Obeid is one of Sudan's most important transportation hubs. Many analysts fear it could soon become the next El Fasher. Last year, horrific damage in El Fasher by rapid support forces kept Sudan in the headlines for weeks. Many people died in ways too graphic to describe on the air. Yet survivors are turning to Jesus as they hear the gospel truth. Pray for Christian refugees bravely sharing their faith. Mission Network News, a service of One Way Ministries. I'm Ruth Kramer.
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0: Back once again, this week can focus a little bit of time and attention on what it takes to build a data center. Well, this comes from Jim Garrity, writing for National Review. I'm going to pull in some things as well that comes from an individual that is supportive, obviously, of data centers, Kevin O'Leary. You remember him, Mr. Wonderful, from Shark Tank. And, of course, he is trying to build a data center in Utah. And, again, I think we always need to look at every comment or make every particular prediction with some kind of discernment, and I'm going to try to do that along the way, but try to break it down into power and jobs and water, maybe power, water, and jobs in that order. And the first is, let's just be very honest, data centers use massive amounts of electricity. A typical enterprise data center uses about 10 to 50 megawatts, but these hyperscaled ones are going to use 100 to 500 megawatts. And just to put that in perspective, 1 megawatt can probably power about 750 to 1,000 homes. So we're talking about massive amounts of energy. Now, we also have to understand that if you're at least listening to the Trump administration, or to a variety of other politicians as well, we are in a race against China for AI. And at this last year and a half, in round numbers, China, primarily just using coal-burning turbines, have built 400 gigawatts of new power in an effort to really begin to push forward AI, artificial intelligence. We have not built any in the United States. So you can see that power is really an issue. And even if you say, well, I don't even care about AI, we're just starting to run out of power anyway. If you have listened to this program in the past, or even some of the interviews we've done, we are actually running down with our ability to generate power, because under the Biden administration, the argument was, we're just going to allow a lot of these plants, these power plants, to just fade off. We talked about some of that on Friday in terms of no longer even using nuclear power, as well as some of these coal-fired plants are just simply being retired, all under the guise of dealing with climate change. And so as a result, you're starting to see some negative things happening in some of these rural communities already, because you are losing power that already is necessary military for just one very good reason, to keep the lights on. And so there is certainly that issue as well. So again, how much power does a data center use per day? A typical megawatt to hyperscale, 100 megawatt hyperscale, use about 2.4 gigawatts. So we're talking about, this is a lot of power that is necessary. Now, the big question that everybody asks is, well, you're going to be pulling from the grid right now, and that is going to require you to pull more, and it's supply and demand, so my electric bill is going to go up. Well, one of the things we're seeing more and more, and I think we can honestly argue that that is probably something that gets lost in some of these conversations, is that if we're going to see this need for power, especially for AI, but just even for to keep the internet going, we're going to have to see this as a national solution, and thus require that any data center has to bring its own power. And as a matter of fact, there are some right now, as I've pointed out, that are, as they build a data center, also building a power generating facility next to it, which then gives you the opportunity to even put some energy back into the grid and actually lower that. So one of the quotes I have from here, companies, including XAI, OpenAI, and Meta, have built or proposed building data centers powered by on-site gas generation. One of these data centers near Memphis, Tennessee, draw power in part from gas turbines. And, of course, that's raised questions about air pollution among residents and policymakers. So there you go. Now, you might say, and this is a question I've seen asked before, well, we want to put them out in places where nobody goes. There's a problem with that, which I'll get to in just a minute. Why can't we fill up some of these buildings? I mean, we've got a lot of empty buildings. For those of you in Michigan, think of a lot of the empty buildings out there in Detroit and other places. Here's the problem. An existing building with electrical wiring and HVAC almost always needs to be torn out and completely replaced. I drive by a place that was taken over by a data center, which I think at one point was owned by Atlantic Richfield. But that was because they were already sort of geared up for that. But in most cases, you have to replace the wiring, the HVAC, you have to put new fire suppression systems in and the rest. And so that is a very significant issue. And of course, you might also point out the fact that, guess what? The data racks are much heavier, and so it's not like in a typical office building, like I'm right now in an office building, it's 15 stories, the Point of View Studios in the 10th story. But we don't have that much weight. We have tables and things like that. But racks of computers and servers, they're bigger, they're heavier than even desks and cubicles. So in some cases, a data center would have to even have reinforced floors to support these heavy pieces of equipment. Which brings us to the other issue, water. Now, that one shows up a lot in the conversation. The exact amount of water consumption is up for some debate. So I'll give you the range. Some of the ones that have been used in the past, and I'll use the one in Virginia as an example, according to the EPA and others, they can use up to 5 million gallons of water daily. To put that in perspective, I've just used this office building, 15 stories, okay? Probably about 300 employees here. We would use about 4,000 to 6,000 gallons a day, not 5 million gallons a day. So you can see that a data center, first of all, would require taking out all of the plumbing and starting again, if indeed water is the issue. Now, this is where I want to go back to Kevin O'Leary, because that's one of the questions, since he is in the process of trying to build a data center in Utah. That's a high desert. You really don't have that much water unless you want to drain the Great Salt Lake or something like that. And he has pointed out that, yes, sometimes in the past, the data center in Virginia, which I've used as an example, which was built, I guess, 15 years ago, it uses a lot of water. But the newer ones now use what's called a closed loop system, which was not available 15, 20 years ago. And so the amount of water being used today is much lower than the numbers sometimes you hear cited by some of the critics. And so I think that's at least a fair analysis of that as well. You might say, well, why all the water? Well, that's because you need to cool all this massive electricity running through these particular situations, the servers and the computers and things like that. And so as a result, that is what is need to cool them down. And I might just point out for our listeners in California, you might remember recently when Twitter experienced a loss of its data center in Sacramento, California, due to extreme weather. And of course, today, I think we're going to be over 100 degrees here in Texas. And you can imagine that other places around the country, if it gets too hot, that might be necessary to even close down the whole data center and reroute it somewhere else, if for no other reason than when it gets really hot outside and it's hot inside, you can't cool it down fast enough. So it's another issue to be thinking about. Let me take a break and I'll come back and spend a few more minutes talking about data centers just to give you some facts and figures that maybe you've never heard. You probably won't hear anybody else try to give you the pros and cons the way I have. And if that is something you appreciate, hope you'll consider what you might do to support Point of View. But as you go to Point of View right now, one of the things you'll notice is over the last couple of days, we've encouraged you to contact your two U.S. senators to support the SAVE Act. If you scroll down at our website, pointofview.net, you will see a place where we give you all the information necessary. We give you contact information that you can fill in. We give you a suggested letter that you can send to your two senators, which you can modify and then push the button that says send, or you can print it out and mail it, or you can even make some changes and preview it. So we've given you an opportunity to contact your two senators, because as the president asked the other day, he said, I want you to pick up the phone, call your representatives, and demand they pass the Save America Act. And that is something that we have been looking at for some time, especially with the president giving some of his speech last Thursday night on this topic. We thought it would be once again very appropriate for you to contact your two U.S. senators. For those of you that receive email from me, you know on Monday you probably received that email. Just scan back into your emails and you can use that link, or you can go to the website pointofview.net. We'll come back and talk a little bit more about some of the other issues related to data centers right after this.
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10: The key to a healthy marriage is to keep your eyes wide open before you wed and half closed thereafter.
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10: Last year, there were close to 2.5 million divorces in the United States. And part of the problem is the tendency for young men and women to marry virtual strangers. Oh, I know a typical couple talks for countless hours before the courtship period, and they believe they know each other. But a dating relationship is designed to conceal information, not reveal it. Consequently, the bride and groom often enter into marriage with an array of private opinions about how life will be lived after the wedding, and the stage is set for major problems. For this reason, I strongly believe that each engaged couple should participate in at least 6 to 10 sessions with a competent marriage counselor in order to identify the assumptions that each partner holds and to work through areas of potential conflict. Some couples discover through this process that they have major problems that haven't surfaced until then, and they agree to either postpone or call off the wedding. Others work through their conflicts and proceed toward marriage with increased confidence. Premarital counseling is the key. If the tragedy of divorce could be reduced by even 5%, it would certainly be worth the effort.
11: Hear more at drjamesdobson.org.
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7: 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Opinions expressed on Point of View do not necessarily reflect the views of the management or staff of this station. 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
17: Back once again, going to talk for just a few more minutes about this idea of data centers. Then we're going to get on to a very good piece by Cal Thomas, who are our domestic enemies. And he's particularly looking at some of the ideas being espoused by the Democratic Socialist of America, a topic we've focused on many times and will focus on again. But let me just kind of finish off. We've talked a little bit about power and water. Let's talk about jobs, security, and even the impact that this could have nationwide and internationally. What about jobs? Well, again, data centers not only require a lot of energy, they also require a lot of human. commercial construction projects, data centers require a large number of specialized workers. You can't simply rely on standard commercial construction crews for this stuff. You need highly specialized tradesmen, electricians, high voltage technicians, fiber optic installers, HVAC specialists, control engineers, commissioning teams, among other things. Huge swaths of these jobs require years of training and experience, making it difficult for the labor pool to expand as quickly as AI investment has believed. Ballooned. One of the things I've seen a number of people talking about is even trying to put together schools so that we can train people for that. Mike Rowe, you might remember him from Dirty Jobs. I saw him the other day in an interview saying what they're starting to do with some of these data centers is they're poaching workers from other places because these are individuals that are making very good money. Six-figure incomes in the trades. And again, we're talking about, I'll use the one from Kevin O'Leary in Utah for a moment, to about 4,000 construction jobs for the first phase, about 2,000 permanent jobs just to maintain the data center. So for some of these communities, they may say, well, I'm worried about the water, but I do like the idea that it's certainly going to provide great jobs, but not just for anybody. If you're going to especially be involved in some of the construction or maintenance, you're going to have to be trained, but that's exactly what we're talking about here. And another aspect of the individuals that will have to be part of that is the issue of security. That hadn't really occurred to me, but you've got to understand that when government officials are talking about protecting our critical infrastructure, one of the things they're thinking about or data centers. There's an individual, Seth Aaron Penley, who actually was arrested and pled guilty for his attempt to destroy one of these data centers. This was actually the Amazon Web Service Center, which is there in Ashburn, Virginia, the one we were talking about Virginia a while back. And he was doing so because he was convinced that many of these servers were actually servicing the FBI, the CIA, or other government agencies. And so as a result, you can see that you're going to need more than just a security guard at the front gate. You see what I'm getting at here? We're talking about vehicle barriers. We're talking about fences. We're talking about video cameras, maybe internal electronic locks. Not to mention, inside the building, the need for cybersecurity, firewalls, and things of that nature. So this is certainly of concern, which then leads a lot of people to say, well, why don't we put these in rural communities? And by the way, there is a map, and I was looking at the map today, just trying to get a sense of how many of those of you that listen to our program have a facility near you. And it's amazing how many of you do, by the way, primarily in the lower 48 states. Your people up in Alaska know you're not going to have a data center up there. But, you know, just a number that we're seeing in Virginia and Georgia and Texas and now Tennessee and Ohio, a number of other places, of course, where we broadcast. And I think it's interestingly enough that the argument is say, well, just put them out there in the rural areas. And I'd have to say that about three quarters of many of these planned data centers are going to be in the South or the Midwest, although quite a number also in the Southeast. But there's a problem putting them far out there, and that is the possibility that these longer distances could slow down the movement of data. Now, again, data travels basically the speed of light almost, but for certain industries, speed could be important. For hospital systems, a lag could cause some problems. For, if you're talking about high frequency trading, you know, Wall Street, things like that, milliseconds could determine whether a value is captured or lost in a transaction. So you can see that just putting all of those out there in the rural areas isn't going to always work. And then, of course, you have another issue that you need to think about, and that's the supply chain, because every data center requires at least three different categories of electric equipment. Transformers to step down the voltage from the transmission grid, as well as switch gear, which distributes the power across the building, and then batteries to smooth the load spikes and provide backup backup. And that, of course, gets us into some other issues, because many of these pieces of equipment come from, you guessed it, China. Now, the good news is that last year, the United States and U.S. companies imported about $653 billion in data center equipment. So that may be somewhat good news, because we're no longer dependent on China for the data equipment. But here's the bad news. We're still really dependent upon China for the lithium-ion batteries that ensure the uninterrupted power supply. We're trying to turn some of that around, but you can kind of get the idea of what we're dealing with. Let me just end by quoting from Jim Garrity, who I think sums it up very well. He says, if you add it all up and want to build a new data center, it requires a location that is preferably not in the middle of nowhere, with access to a massive amount of electricity and water, with space for major power and coolant components, in a building either built to specifications or likely heavily overhauled from its intended use, with major physical and cybersecurity, built by a limited pool of skilled labor, and with a reliable supply for all the transformers, switchgear, and batteries inside. As you can imagine, he ends by simply saying, considering all of this, it's kind of amazing that any data center ever gets built. So this is probably more of a deep dive than some of you may be wanted to even engage in, but it does illustrate again that if we are going to be building out for the 21st century, then we're really going to have to seriously think about what we can do there. Now, there are some people that have come up with some alternatives, and one of those individuals is Elon Musk. If you're not familiar, of course, right now, he is in the process using SpaceX to put Starlink out all over the globe. And this is something that is very significant, because this, of course, allows for you to send data up and back. And so that's sort of like a pipeline. I've done the research on that as well. And a typical Starlink facility that is put into space, about 1,000 pounds in terms of size and weight. I guess one example that people have used is like a grand piano. And so we are putting those, and he's putting those up right now using what's called the Falcon 9 rocket. Well, if you've been paying attention, of course, Elon Musk is now wanting to launch the Starship rocket. That's one that eventually supposedly going to take some people to Mars. We'll leave that for another conversation there. But that would allow you to carry things much larger and heavier. Matter of fact, it had the potential, if it's actually developed effectively, to carry anywhere from 100 tons to 200 tons. And that's going to be important, because if you want to start putting these data centers in space, there's some real positives. Number one, energy. Sun is always shining up there. And so as a result, solar panels and batteries could certainly provide all the power necessary for these data centers in space. Number two, the issue of heat. All this electricity running through that just goes out into the atmosphere, the upper atmosphere there. It's a vacuum, and you would take care of some of those issues. So long term, maybe there is some solution by putting some of the data centers in outer space, or just really in low orbit, because indeed, many of those eventually fall out of orbit. I don't think you recognize that. We'll have to talk about that sometime when we talk about our day four conversation. Because eventually the Starlink do fall out and drop back to Earth and burn up. But nevertheless, if we are looking for a long-term solution, maybe putting some data centers in space, but that's still pretty much science fiction. Science fact is they're being built here in the United States, and we've given you at least a little bit of an overview of some of the very significant obstacles necessary to even build a data center. Let's take a break. We'll move on to other topics right after this.

0: the image of God.
1: Mankind.
0: All mankind.
1: Was created.
0: Was given a choice.
1: A personal choice.
0: We sinned.
1: Mankind sinned.
0: We broke God's law.
1: We missed the mark.
0: We failed.
1: Because God is God.
0: And we bear His image.
1: God.
0: The God of the universe.
1: Sent His Son.
0: Not to condemn.
1: Not to destroy.
0: But to be condemned.
1: To be destroyed.
0: And in that destruction.
1: That we deserve.
0: Jesus brought new life.
1: New hope.
0: New forgiveness.
1: And new promise.
0: Better than we expected.
1: Jesus didn't come for just one man.
0: He came for all.
1: And all must choose.
0: To accept.
1: Or reject.
0: His love gift.
1: His second chance at real life.
0: His forgiveness.
1: We read His words.
0: Words filled with hope.
1: To give life.
0: Not condemnation.
1: To those who follow Him.
0: From the first page.
1: To the very last word.
0: His words.
1: It's God's plan.
0: For your good. KCMH.
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7: Back once again, this week can focus on a piece that I've posted by Cal Thomas, good friend of the ministry, who are our domestic enemies, and he reminds us that whether you're the president or the vice president or a variety of other individuals, members of Congress, they all take this oath to defend the Constitution against all enemies, foreign and domestic. And his argument is, we can identify many of America's foreign enemies, but what about the domestic ones? And he makes a very compelling case that now that the Democratic Socialists of America have published their platform, he says it appears they would qualify as a domestic enemy of the Constitution. And he says when somebody tells you their intentions in advance for restructuring what the founders gave us in 1776 and in 1789, we better take them seriously and correspond accordingly. Now, I've mentioned before that we, of course, have this booklet on socialism. But even if you aren't one of the individuals who are part of our truth team, even if you give on a regular basis to Point of View, you receive our Outlook magazine. And I'm holding up right now, for those of you watching online, the August issue of, what is it called? The Rise of Socialism. Many younger Americans are convinced that socialism is better than capitalism. And this particular one that is the August issue, which should be arriving in your inbox if it has not already. is a piece by Penna Dexter on Blue City Socialism, one in which I talk about the failing claims of democratic socialist. Liberty talks about understanding the Marxist worldview, and then Gary Bauer, socialism and anti-Semitism. So this is one of the many benefits of being a regular donor to Point of View. And if you'd like to have some of this information about socialism, first of all, you can go to my commentary today, which is entitled The Socialist Surge. So that's available, of course, free of charge. And many of these other resources are available as well. But let's get back to Cal Thomas, because he says, we're not guessing. This is not conjecture. He says, among other things, the goals of the Democratic Socialists of America are you ready? Eliminating the U.S. Senate and expanding the House of Representatives while creating a multi-party system, free housing and health care for all. And again, when we talk about free health care, if you think health care is expensive now, just imagine how expensive it will be when it's free, as my joke always goes. Free Palestine, which means eliminate Israel. Abolish ICE, all the issue of controlling our border. Empty prisons, which would release murderers and other hardened criminals to prey on the innocent. Abolish the Electoral College. Replace the president and the Supreme Court with an executive and judiciary chosen by and subordinate to the Congress. Establish public ownership of the largest corporations and essential industries to ensure democratic principles and accountability to the people, meaning government control, and enact aggressive wealth taxes on the richest individuals and corporations to spend on public goods and infrastructure. And he says, you know, the problem with the very last one there, if you think about this, is that there would be no wealth or corporations to actually tax. He says, are you paying attention to Cuba, where the lights went off again last week? And the reporter said that there was an individual that said he couldn't afford meat, even if you could get it, because it costs 3,000 pesos. And that's exactly what we are dealing with today. Now, what's so interesting is the piece that we're going to get to a little bit later by Marion Tupi goes into talking not only about this issue of socialism, I'll hold up our socialism book, but also talks about how other people have warned us. And the book he mentions is The Road to Serfdom. I'm holding up my little booklet here, which is kind of what I call the Cliff Notes version of that, because an individual by the name of Friedrich Hayek wrote this book.

0: this system needs to be overthrown. And as I point out in my commentary, the system they want to overthrow is our constitutional republic and our free market economy. Unless you think that's hyperbole on my part, just look at this very long list that was created by Cal Thomas of the various platforms that have been put forward by the Democratic Socialists. And I say platforms because the most recent one is perhaps even more aggressive than the past. And then some states have different variations of that as well. And so he says we should certainly need to understand that when we talk about communism, we're talking about a very famous claim in the Communist Manifesto. Workers of the world, unite. You have nothing to lose but your chains. And I might just point out that my commentary 2 days ago was on the Declaration and the Communist Manifesto. That one was a pamphlet written in 1848 by Karl Marx and Friedrich Engels. And what you see here today is the Democratic Socialist of America have an agenda, which is really, in a sense, just a modernized version of the Communist Manifesto, because the goals, as he says, are remarkably similar. And as studies have shown, apparently to no avail, he says, for those who embrace the Democratic Socialist of America agenda, even if the government confiscated all the money owned by corporations, billionaires, and millionaires, it wouldn't pay for all of this. In fact, I saw one the other day said if you could confiscate all of the money of the billionaires in America, I think the number I saw the other day, it would fund the federal government for like 13 months, something like that. It was just illustrating again that this constant appeal to taxing millionaires and billionaires, you know, there's just not that much money. We spend much more than we take in every single month. In round numbers, the federal government brings in about $5 trillion. And $5 trillion should be enough to run a government. Oh, no, we spend $7 trillion. To put it in perspective, it's like if you were making $50,000 a year, but you were spending $70,000 a year, would you have a problem? Especially if your credit card debt was $400,000. I'm just taking the zeros off to give you an idea of what it's like to have $40 trillion in national debt. All that to say that we need to get the right people in office, which brings me back to the fact that we, again, encourage you, even during the break, to go to the website, pointofview.net, scroll down to the section that says Support the SAVE Act, and here we give you some facts and figures about that. The very high percentage of individuals who say they support voter ID laws, this is not something that is only being pushed forward by a minority of individuals. It's the vast majority. I quoted the other day from John Locke. We're thinking of seeing maybe if we can get him on next week to have him once again go through his commentaries on that. But the bottom line is that you need to contact your two U.S. senators about supporting the SAVE Act. I talked about it on Monday. Liberty talked about it yesterday. Wanted to do it one more time again today. And so you can go to the website, pointofview.net, or if you receive emails from us, go back and look at your email string, because on Monday, about this time, on Monday, we sent out a link that you can use as well to contact your senators. Either way, going to the website or following the link is a way in which you can do your civic duty, and we certainly need to do so. Let's take a break. When we come back, we're going to spend some time talking with an individual, Jason Cox. He's with Send Relief. We'll focus on what's going on in Venezuela, how we can send relief there, what your church could do as well, and then also their outreach in the Middle East. There are some great opportunities for philanthropy and generosity. We'll talk about that right after this.
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7: Hello, everyone. You're listening to Family Talk, the radio broadcasting ministry of the James Dobson Family Institute. I'm Dr. James Dobson, and thank you for joining us for this program.
8: Well, welcome to Family Talk. I'm Roger Marsh. You know, in our world today, we all too often hear of bad things being called good and good things being called bad. In Isaiah chapter 5, verse 20, we read these words, "Woe to those who call evil good and good evil, who put darkness for light and light for darkness." But more and more, confusing ideology is being pushed upon our culture and on our children. On today's edition of Dr. James Dobson's Family Talk, Dr. Dobson sits down with author, speaker, and advocate Ann Edward, executive director of the Restored Hope Network, a ministry that counsels and provides resources to those struggling with unwanted same-sex attraction. Together, they will discuss the biblical truth about homosexuality with both conviction and compassion. Now, before we begin, I want to mention that today's program does deal with a very sensitive subject, and it may not be suitable for younger listeners, so parental discretion definitely advised. And now, let's listen in to part one of Dr. Dobson's conversation with Ann Edward on today's edition of Family Talk.
7: Today, we're going to talk about a very delicate and controversial subject. It deals with the intrusion of the LGBTQ agenda in the 21st century church. Now, I want to say again what you know. I've said it many times. I'm not a theologian, but I believe the Bible, and I believe that it says what it means, and that it is clear about its condemnation of all forms of sexual immorality. That's just the way it is. If you don't like it, argue with the scripture. That has not changed, and it will not change. It's the Word of God, which is eternal. Now, there should be no doubt that the church has a responsibility. It's been called, I think, to minister to people who are in all kinds of sin and behavior that is outside what we would consider to be the Christian principles and way of life. And we do not reject those people. We have a responsibility. Pastors have a responsibility to care for them, to be compassionate to them, and by all means to lead them out of this behavior into a more consistent way of life. And we're going to talk about that today. Now, if you don't like what we say today, I ask you to hear me out, because this is a discussion that needs to be held. Our primary purpose is to give help and hope to those who are struggling with sexual identity and behavior that is condemned in Scripture. With that, let's get to our topic. Ann has appeared on numerous television shows. In fact, I was just preparing for this broadcast, and I saw that she has been on Oprah, Good Morning America, the CBS Evening News, the 700 Club, and many others. She's also been featured on the cover of Newsweek and has been profiled by People magazine. It goes on and on. She's got quite a history of going into the den of lions. Ann, where do you get the courage to do that?
9: I have no idea. I just went with opportunity that came up. I'm actually generally afraid of those things.
7: Do you know of any subject in the whole catalog of human experience that is more dangerous and leads to more anger and hostility than this one?
9: No, I actually don't know of any other topic that has more hostility than LGBTQ issues. Most people in culture say, how did we get to where we are so rapidly? The slippery slope idea that many people mentioned long ago actually has come to fruition. If you give way in a certain topic over and over again, you end up having the result of giving way.
7: And if you repeat a lie often enough?
9: If you repeat a lie often enough, it is simply believed, regardless of lack of evidence.
7: Go back to my comment about the church changing. Is that just a perception, or do you believe it is occurring?
9: Well, I wish it was simply a perception. Unfortunately, what used to be believed, that the church was essentially a monolithic body of people who all believed that homosexuality was sin, is no longer the case. It's been eroded quite a bit in the last decade. Many churches have given way towards the gay philosophy and pro-gay views. And that I find tragic. And the reason why I find it tragic is because it shuts down hope for those who want to repent out of homosexuality.
7: And there are those out there. Not everybody is monolithic in this regard.
9: That is absolutely true. In fact, the gay community, many people are turning to Jesus out of the homosexual community, out of the transgender community. And we're delighted to be there. But I would love for the church to remain solid so that she can hold firm the truth that Jesus redeems lives, that he makes a way for sinners to turn to him out of sin.
7: You agree with what I said about the scripture. It does not change. It says what it means. Truth is truth.
9: Yes, indeed. I absolutely do, Dr. Dobson.
7: And the only way that you can miss the very explicit meaning of these biblical teachings is to ignore or twist or deny it. Now, we all know those verses. We've read them many times. But for the benefit of those who are not familiar with the scripture, let me read just a few of these passages that condemn all forms of immorality. 1 Corinthians 6, 9-11 says, "Or do you not know that the unrighteous will not inherit the kingdom of God? Do not be deceived. Neither the sexually immoral, nor idolaters, nor adulterers, nor men who practice homosexuality, nor thieves, nor the greedy, nor drunkards, nor revilers, nor swindlers will inherit the kingdom of God. And such were some of you, but you were washed, you were sanctified, you were justified in the name of the Lord Jesus Christ by the Spirit of our God." How can you not catch the meaning there? Ephesians 4:19, "Having lost all sensitivity, they've given themselves over to sensuality so as to indulge in every kind of impurity, with the continual lust for more." Ephesians 5:3, "Let there be no sexual immorality, impurity, or greed among you. Such sins have no place among God's people." I got two more. Romans 1:18-32, "God gave them over to shameful lusts. Even their women exchange natural sexual relations for unnatural ones. In the same way, the men also abandoned natural relations with women and were inflamed with lust for one another. Men committed shameful acts with other men and received in themselves the due penalty for their error. And finally, 1 Timothy 1:8 to 10, we know that the law is good if one uses it properly. We also know that the law is not made for the righteous, but for lawbreakers and rebels, the ungodly and sinful, the unholy and irreligious, for those who kill their fathers or mothers, for murderers, for the sexually immoral, for those practicing homosexuality, for slave traders and liars and perjurers, and for whatever else is contrary to sound doctrine. Now, I hasten to say that I understand that some people don't like what's written on this topic in the Old Testament and especially in the New, but the meaning of sexual immorality is very clear and it is condemned in the Scripture. Nevertheless, we have to approach people who are dealing with same-sex attraction with compassion. There is typically a great deal of pain and agitation associated with this way of life. Homosexuals and lesbians and others in what we would consider to be a deviant lifestyle have often been rejected and ridiculed and deeply wounded. And that's not our task as Christians. And you're not an angry and condemning woman. Your ministry is built on compassion and kindness, isn't it?
9: Exactly. And I came out of the homosexual life.
7: Well, we're going to talk about that in a minute.
9: So, yeah. Yes, I have very much. I have a great deal of a heart of compassion and love. And I meet gay people all the time. And I don't come up into their face and tell them how they ought to live. I try and woo them with the love of Jesus Christ through my life. The truth of the matter is God's plans do not change. His truth supersedes and is greater than any culture on the face of the earth, regardless.
7: It's liberating, isn't it?
9: It is. It's beautiful and liberating, and there's so much hope in life, reduction of anxiety, hope and future and peace with God and peace with others. I think that treasure cannot simply be seated. I cannot get rid of that. I cannot step down from this because it's too vital that people can still have freedom because of the power of Jesus Christ and get help to get there.
7: Are they transformed? I know it's case by case, but the homosexual community will tell us that transformations never occur, that you cannot change. You're living proof that you can.
9: Yes, and I happily am not the only one who has left homosexuality successfully. We did research on those who attended just one of the member ministries for at least a year. And out of those, 38% of the people who attended this large ministry no longer struggle with homosexuality. 38% is very, very high. All but 10%. 10% went back into the gay life, and those are the very loud 10% that make it look like it's everybody.
7: Yeah.
9: And then the rest of the people, whether they struggle occasionally or not, are obedient to Jesus Christ and agree with his plan that sexuality is meant to be between one man and one woman. And so those are success stories as well. Even if they struggle, if they continue to walk with Jesus, that's a win for the kingdom of God.
7: You know what? I rarely hear pastors talk about, especially those who have accommodated this cultural change and somehow made the scripture fit what it is they want to tell them. But what I've noticed is that whereas the church can sometimes find a way to reinterpret scripture and come up with a different conclusion, they rarely ever talk about bisexuality. How can you accommodate that? They talk about LGBT, but they don't explain what the B is. The B is sex with both sexes all the time, anytime you want to. How do you get there scripturally on that?
9: Well, there's a new movement.
7: You understand what I'm...
9: I do. Polyamory is the term.
7: Yes, that is the term.
9: Some people are defining themselves by being attracted to whomever, whenever they want, and they're calling themselves pansexual as well. So bisexual, pansexual. The letters have become so extensive that they now just add a plus sign at the end of the Q. It's LGBTQIAA and so on. The truth of the matter is God instituted this amazing gift of sexuality to be between a husband and his wife, between a man and a wife alone. And Scripture makes that very clear. And anything but that starts destroying the individual made in God's image. And that's the whole point. And beyond this, it's an image of God's redeeming love for mankind. He is the bridegroom. We are the bride. It's an astonishing picture revealed in Scripture in Ephesians. That is the big, big, big evangelistic picture throughout all the generations of man that makes me want to tear up just thinking about it. Yeah. It's so beautiful. So whenever we make accommodation to miss the mark, we literally step on God's toes. We start to offend him. We rebel against the author of life, and that's dangerous.
7: Yeah, it has not been established scientifically at all that homosexuality or the lesbian lifestyle are inborn.
9: Right. Homosexuality has been stated repeatedly, as you mentioned, that people are born gay. And when it's something stated so frequently, it's believed that to be true. The fact of the matter is there is no gene that's been established anywhere that proves someone is born gay. They cannot find a gene. It doesn't exist. Sexuality is a very complex human experience and feeling that cannot be regulated to one simple gene. They can't even figure out where in a female's brain regulates sexuality altogether, because it just is challenging. So.
7: If homosexuality was genetic, it came from a gene, and you have identical twins, they would both always have it.
9: That's correct.
7: And it's not true.
9: I mean,
7: it is about 50%, but that's still a long way from it being absolutely mandated by genetics.
9: Exactly. So the twin studies have been very broad. They've been at the entire twin registry in Australia for one. And it has been replicated. And they did find the results that you mentioned, that 50% or approximately way less than 100%, less than 90%, less than 80% or 70% or 60% show that if one twin with identical genes is gay, that the other twin is also gay. So you're absolutely right. It actually proves the opposite point, that it's not genetically determined. So, well stated.
7: Well, Ann, I said we were going to get to your story, and we've got so much to talk about, we haven't even really turned that corner, but let's do it now. Tell us about what happened to you. Did it start with an experience early in life? Tell us about it.
9: Yes, actually it did. I was molested at age 4, but I didn't recognize how that impacted my life until much later. I grew up having experience of attraction towards girls and dated boys through high school trying to fit in, and then went away to college and decided this so-called God I'd heard of, that I'd read part of Scripture, didn't hold as much weight, and I didn't know that he was really true. I decided to abandon God, my concept of who God was.
7: You walked away from him, didn't you?
9: I did. It was this minimal experience. It was almost a deist philosophy, that God created the world but didn't interact with it. Completely opposite view from who God truly is. Well, I threw out this false view of who God was and embraced my feelings my first year in college. Started going to gay bars, even though I was way underage. Started hanging around with gay friends, joined the rugby team at college, a pretty liberal school down in California. And everybody, it seemed, on the team was a lesbian. So I was running as fast as I could into this until I had a couple of dreams about Jesus that I didn't want. I just remember I was... in my freshman year, surrounded by my Jewish friends, really kind of interested in their community feel. I confided in my Jewish jogging partner, Jody. I said, Jody, I had a couple dreams. Here's this person I didn't want in the dream. Jesus showed up with the beard and the long hair and the robe. Like, I knew who it was, but not that I could see his face per se. But he kind of wasn't welcome. He wasn't welcome. And I said to her, what do I do about this? She laughed and shrugged her head and said, I don't know. You know,
7: he didn't talk to you.
9: He didn't talk to me. He just showed up. And then I came into one of the commons that where we eat food at the university, and all my Jewish friends were sitting there, and one made a crack about Jesus, and I got defensive. It was the oddest thing. I said, well, I don't talk about your God this way. And I'm like, what? What did I just say? What do you mean, my God? I thought I'd thrown all that baby out with the bathwater. And so I was confused about my own response. And I thought, huh, Jesus is showing up in my dreams. I'm defensive of him. And then I was at a gay meeting on campus. And in the middle of that meeting, I had this piercing thought that I knew was true. These were the words from heaven. You're not going to find the love that you're seeking for here. And I knew it was true, and it crushed me. And so I ran off to the library on a Friday night as a university student at a liberal party school. The university library was absolutely empty, and I just sobbed. And I said, okay, well, whoever the real God is, and I hope you're not the Christian God because I still want to do my thing. Whoever the real God is, please stand up. And here are five or six things that you can show me who you really are. And if anybody else wants to step into this and pretend to be the true God, then I'm not interested in that. I don't want that to happen. And wouldn't you know it, within 2 weeks, God starts answering all of these lists that I'd really? Promptly forgotten.
7: And he wanted you.
9: He did. He did. And I was so grateful. You know, he made me. He made every single human being on the face of the earth. And he longs for us. He pursues us. He seeks us out. And praise God, he sought me out.
7: And you began living a straight life?
9: Well, no, I wish I could say that was true right away. No, I was curious about who God says he really was. I began asking all my friends on campus, so who does Jesus say he really is? I began asking the right questions. And got involved with, believe it or not, a Baptist student ministry on campus that had a class answering all these questions. It was called Evangelism Training. Here I am, not yet a believer, not ever given my life, my heart to Jesus. And I'm now attending a class that they're talking and answering all these vital questions that a young believer or someone who's asking about Christianity would ask.
7: How dramatic was your conversion to him?
9: It was pretty crazy. The final night of that meeting, I was pretending to pray, like just trying to fit in. And God revealed that he was there, that he was present in the room. And that
7: did you
9: he was,
7: cry?
9: I did, and I was overwhelmed by this person who was in the room, but not in me. And what he revealed to me about himself is that he was full of authority and full of kindness. It was a unique combination that won me. You know, I talked to the pastor that night and said, look, I'm a lesbian, I want to do this. But this person showed up tonight, and I'm aware that he's not in my life, and what do I do? So he told me about the sinner's prayer and told me to call him later that night. And I couldn't hold off. That night I asked him to be my Lord and Savior, and I didn't call the pastor right away, who said, by the way, Satan's not going to want to let you go easily. And I thought, me? Whatever, you know. So I didn't call him. And one of my lesbian friends, who was also Jewish and on the rugby team, called me that night and said, Ann, you have to come over. It was 11 o'clock at night on a school night. I doubled over laughing, going, the pastor was right. Everything is true. I'm a believer. I belong to Jesus now. So I went over and I told her all about Jesus.
7: Did she really? Was
9: and she
7: receptive?
9: Said, you can go now. She said, no, okay, all right, see ya. Go on.
7: How old were you?
9: I was a sophomore at the university, so I was 18, 19 years old.
7: Was that an absolute turning point in your life?
9: Oh, my goodness, was it? Yes,
7: it
9: was.
7: Before and after.
9: It was a new creation was born, a brand new baby believer, and a woman of joy that had not experienced joy. I experienced joy unspeakable, something I could never have ever even touched on before. The God of the universe was in my life.
7: And that is such an inspirational story. I really wish everybody could hear it because it's uplifting to hear from somebody who had really committed themselves to a lesbian lifestyle, and the Lord reached down and took you by the hand and led you out. I've been watching the clock as you've been telling your story, and we're running out of time, so I'm going to have a kind of a precipitous end to our broadcast today. But be with us tomorrow, and we're going to pick up right here with your story.
9: Thank you so much, Dr. Dobson. What a pleasure to be with you.
8: 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Well, I'm Roger Marsh, and on behalf of all of us here at Family Talk and the Dr. James Dobson Family Institute, thanks so much for joining us today. Be sure to come back again next time for part two of Dr. Dobson's powerful conversation with Ann Edwards from the Restored Hope Network as she continues sharing her remarkable story of redemption, as together Dr. Dobson and Ann will discuss homosexuality and the 21st century church. It's coming up right here on the next edition of Dr. James Dobson's Family Talk, the voice you trust for the family you love. This has been a presentation of the Dr. James Dobson Family Institute.
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0: When you hear about the increasing hostility against Christians and Christianity throughout the world, you ever worry that the church is in danger of being destroyed? We'll hear a much-needed reminder today on Truth for Life as Alistair Begg walks us through the prophetic vision found in Chapter 7 of the Old Testament book of Daniel.
1: What we have in Chapter 7 is really a kind of monumental sweep of prophetic history from the time of Daniel all the way through to the return of Jesus Christ and to the ultimate vanquishing of evil. At the heart of it all is the fact that his dominion is an everlasting dominion and it will not pass away. Now, admittedly, there's a lot to take in here. There's a lot in Daniel chapter 7. There's a lot to understand. During the week, I had the privilege of being at NASA in Houston, and I sat in Mission Control and watched as the screens conveyed exactly where the space station was and heard the communications coming both from Russia and in Russian and in American in the joint venture. And the thing that was so striking was how quickly the space station was moving in orbit, orbiting the Earth in 90 minutes. 16 times in a day, the station goes round, orbits the Earth. And when you look down from there, as I saw the pictures, you said, oh, there's San Francisco. And then 10 minutes later, oh, there's Boston. How can you take in that in such a fast period of time? And then you may feel the same way. I'd certainly felt the same way in Daniel 7 this week. I read it and read it. I tried reading it backwards, forwards, in front, and back, and so on. Said, wow. So if you feel that, welcome to my world. But once convinced of the truth that God's kingdom will outlast all the kingdoms of the world and that his dominion will never come to an end, then we are, as Joyce Baldwin says, in possession of the key to all of history. For here we have in this great sweep the reality that the kingdom of God is at the heart of it all. And the fact of the matter is that ultimately our individual lives find their meaning in relationship to God's kingdom. I think it's very, very important to get a hold of that and just allow it to settle in our minds. You say to yourself this morning, where you're seated, ultimately the meaning of my life is tied to what is here in Daniel chapter 7. That's quite a stretch, isn't it? Because if you've read it on your own, you said, I don't see that this has got anything to do with anything at all. It's nothing to do with the real life. No, sorry, it's got everything to do with the real life. It's got everything to do with your marriage, everything to do with your singleness, everything to do with your understanding of science, everything to do with why it is that the arts matter, why everything in creation coheres. It's got everything to do with everything. Well, so that changes it, doesn't it? Well, of course it does. See, because when Jesus came, he said, the kingdom of God is at hand. The time has been fulfilled. Repent and believe the good news. And then he shows himself to be king over creation. He shows himself to be king over the demonic world. He shows himself to be king over illness and all the things that hold us in its sway. And he says to people, the key to your grasp of this is that you submit to me as your king. And of course, people say, well, we don't want you as a king. We don't want a king riding on a donkey. We don't want a king that wears a crown of thorns. If we were going to have a king, it wouldn't be this kind of king. The religious man Nicodemus comes to Jesus by night. He says, I can tell that you're a teacher sent from God because no one could do the miracles that you do and say the things that you do if God were not with him. Jesus diverts immediately. And what does he say? Unless a man is born again, he cannot see the kingdom of God. And of course, we're not here to expound John chapter 3, but Nicodemus asked the inevitable question, well, how does this work? And Jesus says, well, we're talking about a spiritual birth. As a result, not of the work of a man, nor of the work of a father, but as a result of the work of God. Can I ask you, have you entered into the reality of this? Well, in the first 8 verses, which we tampered with last time, we were taken into the territory, the terrifying territory of these kings and rulers whom we viewed through the veil of imagery. I have entitled subsequently the first 8 verses in my own books, the Garden of Beasts, the Garden of Beasts. Now in verses 9 to 14, the scene fades, or those scenes fade, much like we do when we make these videos or try to, and we were very excited when we were able to collapse the vision, and up came another one. And that's exactly what is happening here. And I saw in the visions in the night, in my dreams in the night, I saw this. And as I looked, he has a vision of God. Thrones were put in place. The sound of the words of the horn gave rise to the destruction of the beast, and then the appearing of the Son of Man in the clouds of heaven. So in other words, in this vision of God, there are 3 parts to it. Having studied this, I'm inclined to the view that these are 3 aspects of one event which unfolds over a long period of time. So that, for example, as you get on, when you think about these 10 kings, instead of the kings all ending with the Caesars, as Calvin thought, I actually think that it is representative of that which is going on all through history. So that these 3 pictures need to be viewed concurrently, if you like, in relationship to one another. I hope I can make that clear to you. First of all, then, the courtroom scene. And as I looked, thrones were placed, and the Ancient of Days took his seat. The Ancient of Days is a description of God. The fact that he is seated is a position of authority. His clothing and his hair are representative of his purity, and his fiery throne and the fire issuing from it is an indication of the execution of his judgment, and the fact that there are thousands upon thousands who serve him is an indication of the magnitude of what's going on. Now, that is to say a lot in a few words. In brief, what you have is a picture of the purity and the power and the judgment of God. God's purity, his power, and his judgment. And the picture of a thousand thousands and 10,000 times 10,000 standing before him is at least a reminder to Daniel, who probably felt a little bit alone, I would have imagined so, that he was not alone. And that ultimately the fact of the animosity of the kingdoms of man will be crumbling before the court as it sits in judgment and the books were opened. In other words, this takes us actually to the very end of things, doesn't it? When in the book of Revelation you have the books being opened and the accounts being settled. The justice of God will prevail. All of the bad stuff, all of the hatred, all of the injustice one day will be reckoned with when the books are opened. And Daniel, as he is aware of the fact that these monsters have arisen under the threat of Babylon, under the threat of the Medo-Persian Empire, the strength of all of these people who are able to oppress God's people. And he says, and I saw that the books were opened, and I realized this immense picture of God's sovereign judgment. There is a higher throne than all this world has known, where faithful ones from every tongue will one day come. That's the first scene. The second scene, then, in verse 11 and following, is the destruction of the beast. And the little horn begins to pipe up. And as I looked, he says, verse 11b, the beast was killed and its body destroyed and given over to be burned with fire. Well, that's the end of that. And there's nothing more to be said, is there? Well, but for the rest of the beasts, their dominion was taken away, but their lives were prolonged for a season and a time. As opposed to thinking of the timing of things, if you just look down to where we finished at verse 18, instead of a season and a time, you've got the kingdom forever, forever, and ever. I think that's all you need to do with that stuff. That's the point that's being made. In other words, they were able to play out their story over the time of history. I don't know exactly what this means, but as I thought about it, I thought the influence of Babylon is still around, is it not? Are we in any doubt that Persia does not have a voice to shout in our world today, that Iran has still got something to say? I don't want to get too particular about it, but the fact of the matter is, what he saw is the fact that God has set things in final order. History has not yet come to an end, but when it does come to an end, God will execute his judgment and his justice. So, scene one, the establishing of the throne and the courtroom scene, all rise. Scene two, the beast is destroyed. Therefore, we don't need to be unduly concerned about that. Number three, and I saw in the night visions, and behold, with the clouds of heaven, there came one like a son of man. Now, just as the Ancient of Days is representative of God, so one like a son of man is representative of Jesus. Let's just say that so that we get that settled in our minds. We can come back and then reverse, if you like, back into it again. But Jesus' favorite self-designation was Son of Man. He mentions it all the time. But when you read this, you say to yourself, well, exactly why does it say, and I saw in the night visions, and behold, with the clouds of heaven, there came one like a Son of Man. Like a Son of Man. Wow. A few years ago now, I had the opportunity to preach at a conference in a Presbyterian church in Memphis, along with Sinclair Ferguson, whom I refer to as my big brother. So when I had to preach with him, you don't want to preach with your big brother, especially when the assignment was seven addresses on the names of Jesus. One, Jesus, the seed of the woman, the suffering servant, the prophet, the priest, the king, the lamb upon the throne, and the Son of Man. And we said to one another, which one are you getting? I said, well, let me tell you which one you're getting. Big brother, I would like to assign you Son of Man, because frankly, I'm not sure what I'm going to do with that. So he took it on. But now I have to do it. So, thankfully, I remember a little bit of what Sinclair said. But let's just take a look at this and see what we mean. And I saw in the night visions, and behold, with the clouds of heaven, there came one like a son of man. So the one who comes in the clouds, with the clouds actually, is like a human being in that he is all that human beings, as God's image, were meant to be, but failed to be, all right? He is all that humans made in God's image were meant to be, but failed to be. So it's not simply that he's saying he is both Son of God and Son of Man, but that Christ is the perfect man. Christ is the embodiment of what God intended in creation, in humanity. That's why Paul refers to him as the second Adam. As in Adam all die, so in Christ all will be made alive. United with Adam, we find ourselves sinners. United with Christ, we are set free from our sins and enabled to live differently. So when we look at this one who is appearing in this way, we realize that Adam, who was in the garden, given the privilege, the prerogative, to exercise a God-given dominion, right? What happens? Adam sins, and therefore his dominion is lost, and therefore he falls short of God's glory. Since then, man, qua man as man, men and women, have sought to recover that lost dominion without letting go of our sin, right? The fact is, we are ourselves endemically flawed as men, as women, as in Adam, all die. What are we in need of? We are in need of one who will come like unto the Son of Man, who becomes the servant that Adam was supposed to be, but failed to be, and who then in turn reflects the glory of God as he lives in obedience to God. Consequently, he is then highly exalted. He is given a name that is above every other name. And in part, he receives the nations as his inheritance. The nations as his inheritance. This is Psalm 2, isn't it? Ask of me, and I will give you the nations as your inheritance. You see, God's purpose from all of eternity is not Adam and Eve in the garden. It is Christ in the gospel. If your view is somehow that God started it once, it went a little pear-shaped on him, and so he had to come up with another plan, you better stop for a moment and start reading the Bible. And as you read the Bible, you will realize that God's purpose from all of eternity was to redeem a people by the shedding of the blood of his Son. And that in that Son of Man, there is the triumph and there is the victory and there is the power. So that is what we have here in the clouds of heaven. There came one like a Son of Man. Secondly, where did he come? Or if you like, in which direction is the Son of Man going? If you haven't looked at this, you're going to tell me that this is him coming from heaven at the end of time to earth. But look at the text. I don't think it is. He is coming to the Ancient of Days. He is not coming from the Ancient of Days. I am of the opinion that this is not a description of Jesus coming from heaven at the end of time, but rather this is a description of Jesus going to heaven after his death, resurrection, ascension, and then finally his coronation. It is a picture of the coronation of Christ, if you like. And to him was given dominion and glory and a kingdom, that so that all peoples, nations, and languages should serve him, which is represented in embryonic form, but will be brought to fulfillment on the day when every knee will bow and every tongue confess. Now again, I say to you, you've got to think this out. But think about it. When Jesus is taken up in Acts chapter 1, he's taken up. He goes in the clouds. He comes in the clouds to the Ancient of Days. He goes, if you like, back to headquarters, if we might say so reverently. He goes back to the Father and he says, Father, I have completed the job that you gave me to do. I have borne the punishment for sin. I have been raised to life. I have ascended now to your throne, and I'm asking you to give me the nations for my inheritance. And I am also making sure that the Holy Spirit is poured out upon the disciples that I have left behind. You see how it fits? The end of Matthew's gospel, he gathers his disciples, and what does he say to them? Now, he says, all authority in heaven and on earth has been given to me. Therefore, go and make disciples of all nations, baptizing them in the name of the Father and of the Son and of the Holy Spirit. In other words, the work of the gospel throughout the world is a logical deduction from the reality of who Christ is and what Christ has accomplished. If you're not careful, you'll read your history books all wrong. You'll fall foul of the notion that somehow or another, what we're doing in the world as evangelical believers is going out to foist on people something that is harmful and unhelpful to them. After all, they're nice Muslim people, they're good Hindus, they're fine Jewish people, and so on. Well, if that's the case, leave them alone. If all roads lead to heaven like they do to Timbuktu, it would be the worst thing we could possibly do to go out there. But if this is true, God forgive us if we don't go to the ends of the earth with a message that on that day when he returns, there will be a shout of joy and a cry of anguish. When Christ returns and every knee bows low, and here we have Daniel chapter 7, and as he returns to the Father, it is reaffirmed again that his dominion then is an everlasting dominion. It won't pass away. And his kingdom will not be destroyed. Whew. How are we doing? Probably just take a breath here. Are you doing any better than Daniel at this point? You say, well, how was Daniel doing? Well, look at verse 15. As for me, Daniel, my spirit within me was anxious. Well, that's good. I'm a little anxious myself. And the visions in my head alarmed me. Whew. So he says, I approached one of those who stood there and asked him the truth concerning all this. Because all these first 14 verses have all been description. It's only 15 and on that you get interpretation. There's something very interesting in verse 16. I approached one of those who stood there. What? I thought this was a dream. I thought it was a vision. Well, this is apocalyptic again. Daniel does not simply see himself now as someone on the outside observing what is taking place. But he is so caught up in the vision itself that he looks and he sees himself a participant in what's going on. And so he says, I approached one of the folks who was there. And I said to him, can you help me with this? I'm trying to understand this. And so in verse 17, we have the explanation that we have used to guide us in the early part of our exposition. These four great beasts are four kings who shall arise out of the earth. But the saints of the Most High shall receive the kingdom and possess the kingdom forever, forever, and ever. Well, that would have been a good close, wouldn't it? If Daniel had just said, thank you very much. But look what he does. Can you help me with the fourth beast, which is different from the rest, with its terrifying teeth of iron and its claws of bronze and break it up in pieces and stamping what was left with its feet? And also, can you give me something on the 10 horns that were on its head and the other horn that came up and before the three of them fell and the horn that had eyes and a mouth and that spoke great things and that seemed greater than its companions? Wow. And as I looked, the horn made war with the saints and prevailed over them. But I thought you said that dominion would never end. I thought the whole thing conquered and we won and that was the end of it. Who's prevailing and how are they prevailing? And how this, what has happened to the saints here? And when does this happen and how does it happen? And who or what is this horn? What is this Antichrist figure? Who is this Antichrist figure?
0: And Alistair will explore the answer to that question as he continues this message tomorrow on Truth for Life. Alistair mentioned on today's program a conference where he preached along with Sinclair Ferguson. Their assignment was to examine seven names given distinctly to Jesus, and their collaborative teaching was so well received that they were encouraged to compile it into a book, which they titled Name Above All Names. And today, you can download the e-book, Name Above All Names, for free. This book delves into Jesus' unique nature and various aspects of his character. We'll follow along as these two seasoned pastors guide us through an in-depth exploration of seven qualities of Jesus' identity, offering remarkable insights to give us a deeper appreciation for the person and work of Jesus. Download the Name Above All Names ebook, along with a companion study guide. Both are free today at truthforlife.org/name. I'm Bob Lapine. We're glad you have joined us today. Does the assurance of Christ's victory mean that you and I, as Christians, will be

0: grace means God looks favorably on us without us having to do anything to earn it. Grace allows us to receive all the value of being a child of God, even when we don't deserve it. God wants us to both accept His grace and pass it on. God's grace restores broken spirits, offers a future to those who weren't certain there was one, and loves others, even when they don't know how to show love in return. One of the words that comes from grace is gracious. Being gracious suggests kindness in our actions, love in our decisions, and patience in how we respond to others. Grace doesn't take pleasure in drawing attention to the faults of others. It doesn't condemn when it can start by lending a hand. We can learn from God's grace. We can share it. We can be changed by God's grace. And His grace can change others. KCMH.
1: 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I'm Robert Thornton.
2: President Donald Trump warned today that the U.S. will destroy one bridge or power plant each time Iran shoots at a ship in the Strait of Hormuz. The president's latest threat to target civilian infrastructure came as the war has no clear off-ramp. The U.S. carried out another wave of strikes on Iran overnight into today, and air defenses opened fire over the capital of Tehran. Iran launched a missile attack on a Jordanian city on Israel's doorstep, and alerts were issued in Bahrain and Saudi Arabia. Far-left New York City Mayor Zohran Mamdani talked about his previous calls to arrest Israeli Prime Minister Benjamin Netanyahu. More from Vox's C.B. Cotton.
3: New York City Mayor Zohran Mamdani is standing by his social media video where he said while the city has no power to arrest Israeli Prime Minister Benjamin Netanyahu, he believes the federal government does and should. And he insisted that his critique is not just targeting Netanyahu, but anyone who is accused of war crimes by the International Criminal Court. But critics point out that the U.S. does not recognize that court, and they also note that in his two-minute video, Mamdani, yes, made no mention of the October 7th attack in Israel. Israeli and Republican leaders now saying Mamdani needs to focus on running New York City.
2: The National Hurricane Center said the center of Tropical Storm Bertha was close to the coast of southeastern Louisiana this afternoon. Fox Weather's Brian Norcross has more.
4: 45-mile-an-hour winds now as the winds are winding down in this big circulation. Moving a little more westerly, so west-northwest at 7. Pressure coming up as the overall system weakens. So here you see the line. This is the track line. So this right here is the system. But we also have this huge complex of thunderstorms down to the south. I'm going to talk a lot about that forming on the sort of southwestern flank of this big circulation. Right? Look at it close up here, and there you can clearly see the system still rotating. I mean, it's still a coherent system. See, here's New Orleans over here. It's just south of Lake Pontchartrain. So already the winds here are coming around over Lake Pontchartrain, so that's pushing the water against the southern end of the lake, so there will be some water rise there.
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5: A state of emergency with the National Guard deployed following torrential rains and flash flooding in north-central West Virginia. That's inundated homes and businesses with 7 inches of rain.
6: Walmart is underwater. All the businesses are underwater. And we can't even get down.
5: Subjective perspective on Facebook. I-79 is impassable. First responders also report hundreds of water rescue calls.
2: An anti-racism research center at Temple University is 5 years into its lifespan and has yet to publish any research. More from Caleb Castile.
7: According to the College Fix, the center was funded by $1.3 million of state tax money. Despite the center listing research as part of its mission, no reports or anything else of such has been published. Also, the center seems to have a severe lack of news, with the page not being updated in 2 years. When asked by the College Fix, Corey DeAngelis, research fellow at the Heritage Foundation, said that, quote, taxpayers shouldn't be forced to subsidize divisive DEI garbage. Matt Lamb, associate editor at the College Fix, says that nothing has been done to prove to the people of Philadelphia that the center's $1.3 million price tag was worth it.
8: This just looks like there was a left-wing legislator who wanted to get in on the whole anti-racism game, you know, post-George Floyd, and allocated $1.3 million probably to, make his constituents happy and to show that he was jumping on the bandwagon.
7: However, there is no doubt that if any university officials or even students at Temple came out against this, they'd be labeled as racist. This would also explain why more students on college campuses choose to fake liberal views to get a better

0: grade.
1: According to a survey done by The Hill, 88% of students at the University of Michigan and Northwestern University said that they have pretended to hold progressive views to succeed academically or socially. Lamb said that universities need to be reminded why colleges exist in the first place.
2: Ultimately, the universities exist for the students. The faculty work for the students. It's not the other way around.
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That was Cain with Friend of Jesus, and before that, a little double play with Caleb and Kelsey. You're not done yet. Hey, welcome to the Sunbeam Drive Time on KCMH. Let's get you going here with Brandon Lake, Heartfelt Hallelujah.

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3: 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It's just great. It's a family affair.

That's Blanca and Torrin Wells with Something Better. Next, friends, is Paul Good with Finish Strong, and after that is Ryan Stevenson with Able. You finish strong because God is able to see you through it if he brought you to it. Amen.

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1: Here's Leland Clawson.
2: Seriously, I know no French at all. My teacher didn't know either. You could tell. Don't. By the way, for tomorrow, don't read ahead. Don't read the quattro, the quatre. Don't read quatre chapter. Just stick with the troisième chapter. Okay, ce soir, bonsoir, bonsoir, everybody. It was terrible French. And I don't even. There's some customs in Quebec when women when they greet you. A little kiss on each cheek is what they're expecting. I just see their necks go out like this. I just thought they couldn't hear me or something, you know? Hi, my name is Leland. I said, my name is Leland. Je m'appelle Leland.
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3: Things are getting real. 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Only way I'm getting to the other side.

Yeah, that's Brandon Heath. He's going to see me through it. I told you just a little bit ago, if he brought you to it, he'll see you through it. There is no lie in that. Jesus is faithful. Here's Nash Revival.

Nash Revival with My Name is Lazarus. And guys, we can all say our name is Lazarus if we've accepted Christ, because he brought us, the old man from death, brought us into life. Amen. Here's Jeremy Horn with Surrender. 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

a church that teaches the whole Bible from Genesis to Revelation, applying it to the times we live in. A church that lives the love of God without neglecting the holiness of God. A church that has gotten back to the basics of Bible study and worship. Clark Ridge Baptist Church, 11345 Highway 201 North, Clark Ridge, Arkansas. 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

Katie Nicole with In Jesus' Name. Guys, that's my prayer for all of us today, that in Jesus' name, He would do mighty works in our lives and bring others to Him. Here's Zach Williams. Sunday's coming.

Zach Williams with Sunday's Coming. I don't know why, but the first line of that song is one of the best lines probably ever written. When you're weak, feels like a beat down. And boy, we've all been there where it just seems like our week just beat us to death. Everything that could go wrong did. But you know what? Sunday's on the way. Victory's coming. And he's going to do it for you. Here's Landry Canfield.

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We're a body of believers overflowing with God's love, praise, and power. 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

All right, friends, that was Phil Wickham, and this is Our God. We're going to play you out now with Eric Nider and Miracle Maker, followed by Joel Vaughn and Where Grace Begins. 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

0: CC Winans with That's My King. Hey, welcome back to the second hour of the Sunbeam Drive Time on KCMH. I'm Jarrett, be your host as usual. We got Brandon Lake coming up with That's Who I Praise. Stay with us, guys. We've got Big Daddy Weave, Jonathan Nelson, Ron Rawls, Francesca Battistelli, Micah Tyler, all sorts of good stuff. So you ain't going to want to miss it. Stay with us.
1: 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I want a faith like Paul. I want to sing like Silas tearing down the prison walls. I want to face that fire.

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0: 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A recent survey from the Heat Initiative found that more than half of minors using Snapchat reported unsafe content or messages in the past year. And one in three said it happened at least weekly. And that's after Snapchat rolled out safety updates meant to protect younger users. That's the part parents can't miss. Safety settings may help, but they don't make social media safe enough to hand over without guidance. Kids still need parents to slow this down. Many experts, myself included, recommend waiting until high school for a phone and closer to 16 years old for social media. 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I'm Jonathan McKee, author of Parenting Generation Screen, with Plugged In by Focus on the Family.
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That's the Planet Shakers with The Only Way. Jesus said, I'm the way, the truth, and the life. No one comes to the Father but by me. Jesus truly is the only way. Amen. Here's Micah Tyler.

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Because walls had no plug-ins, each electrical appliance had to be hardwired directly into wires inside the walls. 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

Friends, that was Crowder with Red Letters. Now, these 2 hours have come and gone already, guys, but keep it locked right here because after the news break, we've got Janet Parshall coming up. Show somebody Christ today, church. We're going to play you out now with Rich Mullinsand, awesome guy.

0: Oops, something breaks, something falls, something shatters. 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
7: 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Of course, the vote may have been a little one-sided. Elaine was the entire mission committee. 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And at 94 years old, Elaine is still living those words with her whole heart.
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8: We're visiting with Cynthia Scott. She is a member of America's National Prayer Committee, and she's led prayer initiatives across Pittsburgh and beyond. She is a woman of prayer, and she's given us a gift in the book that she's just authored called Celebrating God, Our Founder at America's 250th Birthday. And as she said, it's not just about history and important documents. It's about God and his sovereignty and how his message was brought to America and how God has continued to bless us and intervened in the affairs of men, to which we should be oh so thankful. So I asked a question just before the break so people can understand how much this is a prayer book, Cynthia. You've got, for example, in chapters, prayer pauses. Why are they there? What are they meant to do?
9: They're meant to give the reader an opportunity to stop for a minute and take in what they've prayed, to listen to what God might be saying to them. There are many, I call them echoes in America, things that echo the Bible. You know, in other words, the church. We are all important members of the church, and we, the people, are important members of society. That means that every single person in America matters to what God is doing in the kingdom and to what God is doing in America. And if we don't take the time to draw close to God and listen for what he's saying to us, we will not know what our assignments are. We won't know what we're being called to do. And that's why I am encouraging the reader to pause. It's my prayer and my hope that people sit with this book and take this celebration of 250 years and make it very, very personal, because we are all the beneficiaries of what our forefathers did, what God did through them. And he is speaking to us now, and we need him for the future. So it's very important. And I just want people to stop. I want them to take their time. I want them to listen to God.
8: Well, and you break down these various categories in each chapter of groups and people we can pray for. But then you do something else, Cynthia. At the end of every chapter, it is listen. What is God saying to you? Literally a page with blank lines so that you can write down. You know, that's something I'm quite sure that you now have a finely tuned ear, because you've spent so much time presumably in his word, because that drives you to prayer. But before the throne of grace, as a woman of prayer, you've learned to listen. What about the people who are listening? And you're talking to a boatload of people from Guam to the Cayman Islands who say, I don't know if God's ever talked to me. I wouldn't even know how I would recognize him. And we're not talking about audible voices, but tell me what you mean when you say God is talking to me. How do we learn to recognize his voice, particularly if that's new for us and we don't think we've ever experienced it?
9: Well, it's interesting. You know, when we know people and we talk to them, for example, on the phone as we're talking, we get to know their voice. We get to know them through their voice. And it's the same with God. And the first way that God speaks to us, the first place we go to hear from him is his word. And the book is replete with the word of God. Mm-hmm. When I pray, I go to the word of God. I ask the Lord, whatever the circumstance is, where is this in your word that I might know how you think about it, what you've done about it, what your perspective is on something. And so the first place we go is to the word of God, because if we don't know how God, what God has revealed about himself through the word, then we aren't going to be able to recognize his characteristics or what he might be saying to us, because we have nothing to compare it to. Mm-hmm. So I would say the first thing to do is just get in the word day by day. You know, I made a decision, a conscious decision decades ago, that if I was going to put God first in my life, I needed to put him first in my day. So I sat down in the mornings and I would spend 5 minutes and I would read the word. Sometimes I had a book that was explaining something in the word. That time grew from 5 to 10 to an hour, sometimes 2 hours. And I can't have a day. It's not satisfying if I don't just sit in the presence of the Lord in the morning and read scripture and think and let him just listen for what he might be saying. So it's a process. I don't think anybody's born necessarily knowing the voice of God. We know of some instances in scripture, like the child Samuel, who heard God audibly in the middle of the night, and even he had to go to Eli and say, is this God? So we just need to familiarize ourselves with God through his word. And you know, he is so faithful. The Bible says, draw near to me and I will draw near to you. We never have to worry about God's faithfulness. If we draw near to him in the word, he will draw near to us. I will tell you, there is a tool that I've used for years and given away zillions of these little books. They're called promise books. And if you're a person who is not that familiar with the scriptures, and we all start somewhere, I would recommend that you grab one of these. They're 99 cents on, you know, some websites, and they are scriptures that are divided by category. So it might be fear, it could be finances, family. I just picked a couple of those words, and it leads you it's a place to start in finding out what God says about these things that affect our lives every single day. Mm-hmm. And just start. You can even look at those online. But the idea is, and you stress the word all the time, and I so appreciate that about you, we need to be in the word of God because that's how we hear him. And then you begin to get an impression. For me, it's sort of an impression in my mind. Oh, I should do this. Or this, he's saying this. I think I'm supposed to do this. And then I continue to pray about it. And he does make his desires for us clear.
8: Mm-hmm. He sure does. Cynthia, do you think it pleases our Heavenly Father that when we pray, we say his words back to him? And by that, I mean, of course, words we find in scripture.
9: Absolutely. Absolutely. I think he gave us the Psalms specifically for that very reason. Because there are many times, I mean, first of all, we know that the Holy Spirit prays through us with groanings when we don't have words. We also know that he has given us words in the Psalms so that we might be struggling with something. We might not even be able to put our finger on it. But when we read what God has done through the lives of others in the word, then we're able to latch on to that. And I think it's very important to pray his word back to him.
8: I do, too. I do, too. Thank you for that. See, this is rich because it isn't just about a flyover of American history and God intervening in the affairs of men, as our founder said, but it's also and primarily a book about prayer. It's called Celebrating God, Our Founder at America's 250th Birthday. We're going to come back. We were talking about the Pilgrims and the Puritans. Let's talk about some of the groundwork they laid when they came to this country. This book is rich with history. It's also, I think, even richer because it calls us to prayer, and that's never wasted time. Back after this.
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14: I'm Ruth Kramer with Mission Network News. The Russian Federation has added Child Evangelism Fellowship to its list of undesirable organizations. This shuts down all organizational operations. Eric Foley with the Voice of the Martyrs Korea says ordinary churches with printed CEF material could be targeted. At the same time, detained Korean missionary Park Tae-yeon awaits her July 28th trial in Russia. Pray for justice in these legal situations. Next, rebel militias stand ready and waiting to take Sudan's El Obeid. Currently under army control, El Obeid is one of Sudan's most important transportation hubs. Many analysts fear it could soon become the next El Fasher. Last year, horrific damage in El Fasher by rapid support forces kept Sudan in the headlines for weeks. Many people died in ways too graphic to describe on the air. Yet survivors are turning to Jesus as they hear the gospel truth. Pray for Christian refugees bravely sharing their faith. Mission Network News, a service of One Way Ministries. I'm Ruth Kramer.
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8: 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We are spending the hour with Cynthia Scott, who is a member of America's National Prayer Committee, and she's led prayer initiatives all across Pittsburgh and beyond, including citywide gatherings and prayer for national events and a daily prayer call for the nation. She put together a marvelous book that's a gift to all of us called Celebrating God, Our Founder at America's 250th Birthday. And while it is a flyover of American history, it is much more than that. It is very much a call to prayer, recognizing God's intervening in the affairs of men, his fingerprints all over this country for the last 250 years, and why we need now to be praying for those in authority, for our neighbors, for our friends, for revival, for our families, for the church. And Cynthia creates opportunities in every chapter of the book to do just that. Now we did, and by the way, even with the gift of 1 hour of Cynthia's time, I'm not doing a deep dive on any of these chapters. I want you to get the book and you do the deep dive. So we talked about the Pilgrims, we talked about the Puritans. I want to linger a little bit longer with the Puritans because it's fascinating to see the imprint they left on American education. And you astutely, Cynthia, picked up on that. In fact, I laugh because being in Washington, D.C., I doubt seriously there would ever be a legislation introduced called the Old Deluder Satan Act. And yet in 1647, that's exactly what the Puritans did. It was passed in Massachusetts, and it required every town of 50 households to appoint a teacher to read and write, and towns of 100 households to set up a grammar school, ensuring kids could read the Bible, which was their primary text. That's so awesome when you think about it. Talk to me more about that, Cynthia.
9: Well, it's interesting to me what happens when people devote themselves to the Word of God. What God does is raise up an educated people. And that's exactly what happened in America. You know, the Puritans valued their pastors. They expected them to be educated on the Word. The pastors were the thought leaders of their day, filtering much of what was going on around them through the Word and also calling people to God through the Word. And I think this particular chapter has gotten a lot of people's attention. In it, I state that 106 of the first 108 colleges in America were grounded in the Christian faith. Stunning. And why is that? It's stunning. And why were they? Because they saw Jesus as the creator, and they looked to him to unlock all the secrets of nature and of the world. They honored him in this way. I mean, Harvard in 1636, just 6 short years after they came over, they established this college. And you mentioned about the impact that the Puritans had. Well, the establishment of biblical education, which created a biblical worldview, was a huge, perhaps the hugest impact that they had. They knew how important it was to educate their children in the ways of God and for them to know God. And, you know, the Bible says, and I love this scripture in 1 Samuel 2:30, and this is God speaking, those who honor me, I will honor. And when I think about what happened in education in America, they honor God by founding these educational institutions on the faith, and then he honored them by enabling them to discover some of the most amazing truths and innovations that the world has ever known. And this has been happening for centuries now in America. So it's very, very interesting to think about how critical this biblical worldview was. You know, God was shaping the thinking that shaped the nation for 150 years before the Declaration of Independence, and it was because of the educational system.
8: Yeah, wow, amazing. But it's sad, isn't it? I mean, we would be remiss if we didn't say that there's a kind of grieving taking place here. When you look at Harvard and Yale and Dartmouth, established among all that long list that you have, created specifically to create institutions where you could be grounded in the teachings of Christ, how far we've fallen. It was like the air we breathed. I'm going to go back to something you've said on the air, and you say it in your book as well, that Jesus is in America's DNA. It just made common sense. The Bible was the number one book you'd want to use if you wanted to understand nature and nature's God, language that shows up in our important documents. So it's not by surprise that they would use it as the primer in school to teach children how to read. And by the way, when they were learning how to read, they were learning character because it was the old idea of training up a child in the way they should go. And those principles were written on their heart, not just learning to read, but what the principles had to say. So it changed them as well. So I'm just going to ask you, as a sister in the Lord, does it grieve you when you look now at institutions that no longer, like Harvard, Yale, and Dartmouth, are there for the establishment of getting people grounded in Christ? In fact, they are the bastions of liberalism and advancing DEI and critical theory. It is so far from where they were started. Do we grieve and do we give up when we see how far we've devolved from where we started?
9: Grieve, yes, but not too long, and certainly we don't give up. And I think what's interesting is the way that God is stirring us back to these early principles that the colonists had and bringing education back into the home based on the Bible. And these children that are being homeschooled and learning in the basis of the Christian faith, think about how wise they are. Their scores are high. They're getting into colleges. They're very successful. I just saw a post recently for those who, you know, criticize homeschooling. Mm-hmm. Think about some of those who were homeschooled. You know, Taylor Swift, if you're in that world, Elon Musk, some of the most brilliant people in the world were homeschooled. And so I am hopeful, first of all, because nothing is impossible with God, but Amen. Also because I see this stirring. And what this stirring also represents is that we are taking responsibility for education. And, you know, we have abdicated that in America to a large extent by turning it over to the public schools, you know, by trusting that they had, that they were teaching everything they should, which, of course, they were not. And, I mean, we look at the scores. We look at how we rank internationally in education, and that also grieves me. And but we are taking that back. And there are other universities. I'm thinking of Hillsdale College, you know, that are returning to the faith. And so we look to them. We look to them for the future. I never lose hope, Janet, because we always have hope in Christ. Are the battles tough? Yes. I mean, do I look at things through rose-colored glasses? No, not at all. We need to stand strong for God and for the eternal truths. You know, they are more than principles. I've been just thinking about this. You know, what we learn in the scriptures are eternal truths. They're immutable, and we definitely need to be educating our children in them.
8: Yeah, amen and amen. And I love what you said. Grieve, yes, but we don't give up hope. You know, God is still on the throne. Whether or not we turn our back on him, it doesn't diminish his sovereignty and his power and his authority. So we can plead to him constantly, which is why I love this book. Isn't just one about history, something that I gobble up, but because it's predicated on prayer. And all through these chapters, you put places for us to pray, again, for the church, for our fellow believers, for those in authority. The list goes on and on and on. So study your history, but we can't abandon God. In fact, we talk about the devolution of these organizations. Maybe we need another great awakening. And you pray for this regularly, Cynthia, which is revival. And that takes us to this whole story. I'm telling you, I have been studying this lately, and I'm stunned. And I think to myself, how could you have missed this, Janet? So you've got this new country trying to figure out how in the world do we govern. You know, we wake up every morning, we understand we have three branches of government, the executive, the legislative, and the judicial. And we think, yeah, we've known that for 250 years. That was an idea that no other country on planet Earth ever had. And they couldn't figure out how to get there in the first place. So what does Roger Sherman do walking home from church one day to solve this idea of equal representation? He comes up with this idea of the Senate, where it's two U.S. senators for every state, and then the House would be predicated on population. It's also, by the way, his understanding of the basics and nature of man, that we needed a system of checks and balances. But behind all of that was Sherman and many others who were not deists. They were people who loved the Lord, knew him, and understood his word. There was this parallel Great Awakening. Cynthia, it was stunning for me to realize that as America was moving towards 1776, the Great Awakening was happening at the same time in America. Why did I never put those two together? Who knows but that the Great Awakening was a catalyst for the men sitting in Philadelphia to come up with the ideas of how we would govern. And it was the catalyst of the Great Awakening where man was recognizing their fallibility and the uniqueness of rights given to us by God and not by a king. You can't deny that there's an intersection between those two, it seems to me.
9: It's undeniable. Without the Great Awakening, we would not have America. That is my understanding in looking at these facts. You know, I continue to think about things after the book was published. One of those things is that the last sermon that George Whitefield preached was in 1770, just 6 years before the Declaration of Independence was penned and adopted. Now, these men that were sitting in there, these delegates, they were steeped in God. They were steeped in God in a way that we cannot even imagine coming. They were raised in the first Great Awakening. George Whitefield was heard by 80% of the colonists. That's staggering. And that's at least once, at least once. And I know you know the stories. What's very fascinating to me, and of course we didn't learn about this in school, of course they didn't make this connection if they were trying to push God out of our history, but what is very interesting to me is that George Whitefield, well, there were other pastors, they called people to repentance, but George Whitefield preached the new birth. He preached that God loved them, and he preached that being a Christian was more important than being a member of a specific denomination. And unlike today, there was great division between the denominations. So that brought the Christians together, and then the colonies came together.
17: You cannot see anything but an intersection between those two. Absolutely amazing. That's why I think Cynthia Scott is so spot on when she says that God is our founder. Her book is called Celebrating God, Our Founder at America's 250th Birthday. So much more to the book. I'm glad I have one more segment because I want to touch on some other parts of our history and why we pray. Back after this.
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19: This is Ann Graham Lotz with Daily Light for Daily Living. Jesus commanded his disciples in John chapter 14, verse 1, to trust in God. Trust also in me. The antidote to fear is faith. When I toss and turn in the middle of the night, worried and fearful over something that is impending in my life or the life of someone I love, I'm comforted as I meditate on who God is. 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He cannot be less than himself, and my God is God. Listen to me. Next time you feel afraid, make a list of the characteristics of God. Find a scripture verse to substantiate each one. Then reconsider your situation in light of who God is. If you feel it would be helpful to list your fears, make sure beside each one you write down the attribute of God that applies. The secret to peace lies in your faith as you focus on God. This is Ann Graham Lotz.
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0: The president promoted his Trump accounts in Marietta, Georgia today and talked about some of his priorities.
1: So we're fighting so that all voters must show voter ID. We're fighting so that all voters must provide proof of citizenship, okay? And also the no mail-in ballots, very important. And we're doing exceptions for illness, disability, military deployment, travel. If you're away and you have problems, we'll be very easy on that. Look, if you're away, if you're in the military, you want to vote, we want you to vote. But we'll also enshrine in permanent law no men in women's sports and no transgender surgery for your children.
0: Today, a special prosecutor dismissed felony criminal charges against Louisiana Attorney General Liz Merle, who was indicted on accusations of threatening the jobs of New Orleans officials who fought a Republican-led overhaul of courts in the heavily Democrat city. The case was put on hold almost immediately after the July 2nd indictment when the Louisiana Supreme Court said the local court and special prosecutor did not follow procedures surrounding the indictment. The Republican candidate for California Governor Steve Hilton launched his general election campaign. More from Fox's Kristen Goodwin.
2: GOP gubernatorial candidate Steve Hilton speaking near the site of a June cold storage warehouse fire in LA's Boyle Heights neighborhood.
3: 85 million pounds of rotting meat, the symbol of a rotten regime.
2: Taking aim at Democratic leaders.
3: Enough is enough.
2: The fire, which burned for more than a week, impacting air quality. Local officials are still working to remove the rotting food inside, but hundreds have complained about the smell. Hilton also vowing to address high electricity bills and housing costs. He will face Democratic gubernatorial nominee Javier Becerra in November. Both are hoping to replace California Governor Gavin Newsom, who is term limited.
0: One of the skirmishes in the battle for the heart of the Democrat Party is being fought in Colorado, where a Somali immigrant is running for Congress as a Democrat socialist. More from AFN's Steve Jordal.
4: Malat Kairos kicked 15-term Colorado Democrat Diane DeGette to the curb in the primaries and is one of 10 DSA candidates that have qualified for the November congressional ballot. She told a gathering in Denver earlier this month that the U.S. is headed for a reckoning with the so-called Global South, where America is going to pay for the sin of its success.
5: The recognition that is going to be required of us, of the exploitative and extractive nature that we play on the global stage.
4: The way that's supposed to happen is to make sure more of her kind, read that politically radical minority immigrants, are elected to office.
5: And that means getting more immigrants into office. That means getting more people who have heritage in the global South into office.
4: Former Republican Congresswoman Michelle Bachmann says Kairos has a fundamental misreading of history.
6: The United States of America, unlike any other nation on earth, has been a force for good to nearly every other nation on earth. She's rejecting all of that and saying that that which made America the military and economic superpower of the world is evil.
4: Bachmann says Kairos is pushing for a socialist form of government for this country that not only has failed everywhere it's been tried, it's been lethal to the tune of almost 200 million people around the world.
6: She should be ashamed of herself for her lack of knowledge, and she's completely disqualified herself from her candidacy.
0: That is all our time for now. You can see more news at AFM.net. I'm Robert Thornton.
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11: And oftentimes what we're told to do in our culture and society is when we're

0: triggered. We're told to back away, cut that person out of your life, no contact, isolation, withdraw from them. But what if triggers were actually God's way of revealing what he wanted to heal inside of us?
1: That's counselor and relationship expert Deborah Falada describing ways that you can improve your people skills. And she's back again today on Focus on the Family with Jim Daly. This is a fascinating conversation. Thanks for joining us. I'm John Fuller.
2: You know, John, last time Deborah shared several people skills, which are just practical ways to love others through our communication. You know, again, spiritually speaking, there's application here. I think the Lord wants us to be good communicators. He's the model for it. Mm-hmm. We talked about that last time when it comes to whether you're aggressive or passive aggressive or assertive, which is really the healthy place to be, which is where you see Jesus communicating. He didn't back up and leave truth just to be liked. In fact, he would ask good questions and kind of lead people to a conclusion, hopefully, that benefited their eternal soul. Mm-hmm. I mean, that was amazing. And today we're going to continue those discussions to talk about those things that trigger us in our relationships. I think we all know what they are. I certainly know mine. And, you know, I could really mess up with my wife, Jean, if I don't slow down and try to speak in a way that gets to her heart, not just make a point. And I think it's going to be really helpful today.
1: 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And as was mentioned, Deborah Falada is a counselor, and she's written a terrific resource for all of us to improve our relationships. We're built for relationship and for community by God. So step up stronger. 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
2: Deborah, let me kick off in a lighter tone here. You're a counselor. I would assume that what drew you to that profession in part was the interest in other people and helping them to fix their issues. I mean, that kind of is the definition of a counselor. But you have a skill set that is different from, let's say, the husband that's a little superficial. In fact, I think in the book you talk about John being the floating duck yeah. type of person, news, weather, and sports.
0: Yes, we talk about relationships kind of like different levels of depth of a pool, if mm-hmm. you think about it that way. There's the shallow end and there's the deep end. And I always say there's different levels of interaction and communication. You know, I could talk to you for an hour, but not necessarily have a deep conversation. And I think that's one of the reasons spouses struggle. The wife might say, well, I feel like we're not really communicating. And the husband's like, what do you mean? We talked for an hour yesterday. But we've got to understand that there's levels of communication. There's levels of depth. And my husband always jokes that when it comes to levels of depth, I'm like the scuba diver swimming in the deep end of emotions. And he's the duck floaty guy up on top with the facts, the basics. But the truth is you need both in relationships. And so real brief, the levels of conversation. Level one is the most superficial. It's the facts. You can have a facts conversation with anybody. How's the weather today? What are you up to? What are your plans? Level two is a little bit deeper because it requires more of you. It's your opinions and ideas. It requires you to share what you think about something, your opinion about the weather, or your opinion about your schedule. Level three takes us a little bit deeper, and it's our feelings. I'm feeling frustrated. I'm feeling hurt. I'm feeling embarrassed. I'm feeling excited. It's a lot more of who you are. And level four takes us even deeper into our beliefs, what God is teaching us, our faith, something even a little bit more vulnerable. And so think about that as you're engaging in relationships. You cannot swim in the deep end for too long. As my husband says, we need to come up for air. But if you stay superficial, you're not going to feel that your relationships are going deeper.
2: In that regard, Deborah, I'm sure there's people listening and watching who are saying that kind of defines my marriage. You know, I'm frustrated. And again, I'll just use stereotypical language. It may not always go this direction. But my husband seems to stay at the top, at the surface. And, yeah. and therefore, you will say as the wife, I feel emotionally, you know, bankrupt. Yeah. I don't feel like we have deep emotional conversations, while the husband is thinking, man, we are connecting.
0: Right.
2: She knows everything about the Broncos.
0: Right.
2: That's cool. But that's not what we're talking about. How do you intentionally move to something deeper when you're used to the floaty duck?
0: Exactly. This is where we have to remember. It's not a lack of love, it's a lack of skill. And even the idea of emotional depth and emotional connection and emotional intelligence is something that many people haven't learned. Maybe they grew up in a family where level one and two were the dominant levels in the interaction. They don't even have the language for level three. And this is where a counselor can be really helpful. If you feel that you are emotionally bankrupt, if you feel that there's an emotional disconnect and you try to have deeper conversations and you feel like they're not going anywhere, this is a really great time to consider how could the help of a counselor encourage us as a couple to go a little bit deeper.
2: Which again, it's that assist that really does get you talking in that way. Let me ask this question. And again, just looking at stereotypical marriage types. Also, you can find that one is willing to go there, but the other may get defensive or protective or whatever that might be when you move beyond level one and two, when we're talking about emotional hurts, etc. Kind of those triggers that we will continue to discuss today. And therefore, that spouse learns to not go there.
0: Yeah.
2: Because when you go there, you get this, you know, response that trains you to not go there because it's too private. They don't want to go there, etc. How, I mean, where do you go with that? And you kind of in that relationship, you have a learned behavior where we don't go deep because going deep causes him or her too much pain.
0: Oftentimes I find with couples specifically that they only go deep when there is a hurt or offense. I felt really hurt by this. And so I'm telling you, you know, we need to change this. Or you did something that really hurt my feelings. I don't like how you, and we want to go deeper at the moment of offense. They are going to get offensive. They're going to feel offended. They're going to not want to engage if they feel like the only time you're coming to them with feelings is when you're hurt, upset, disapproving, critical. And so we have to be careful to actually set aside time to go deeper when there isn't a hurt and an offense. One thing I've talked about before, but I think it's worth mentioning, is the practice of a 30-minute check-in once a week with your spouse. Setting aside 30 minutes to have level three and four conversation outside of the heat of a moment of offense, to just create an opportunity to ask questions. What's something you were excited about this week? What's something you're looking forward to? And what's something God is teaching you? Conversations outside of hurt can help you practice going deeper in a non-threatening way.
2: Yeah, I would think, and in that regard, it creates an environment that hopefully can build trust over time to where you can get there. Avoidance is partially what I'm talking about. So if you have a spouse that, you know, you want to go deep, but they continue to respond with avoidance, that will sound like, yeah, I don't want to talk about that right now. We'll talk about that later, but later never comes. And so you're left with asking the question a month later, a year later, whatever it might be, can we talk about that? Yeah, let's not talk about that now. Let's talk about that later. And that's the refrain that you end up in years in your marriage hearing. What do you do with something like that to kind of pull that in a little bit to say, no, we need help in this place. Let's not avoid it.
0: Yeah, I think you start with yourself. Because you are part of the equation of a relationship. And so often I look at the ingredients my spouse is bringing and I don't like the ingredients. I want to change them. I want to shift them. I want to alter them. I see avoidance. I see withdrawal. I see isolation. I need to get rid of that. The problem is you can spend your whole life trying and it might not make a difference. Mm-hmm. So what you can do is focus on your ingredients. How am I saying this? What's the timing? What's my tone? How do I do this a little bit differently? How can I adjust the ingredients that I bring to this recipe? And believe it or not, when you change your ingredients, when you refine the way that you do it, when you learn to set boundaries, when you learn the right timing and tone, when you learn better communication, when you learn assertiveness, it begins to change the entire recipe. And so that's what I would challenge you to do, because you can focus on what you're not getting, or you can focus on what you can do differently to change the equation, to change the recipe. And honestly, there is help with counseling. I say it, I know I'm a counselor, but I have seen people come into my office who say, I'm doing everything right. But when I actually unpack what they're doing, I can show them many, many things that they can adjust and do differently that will get a different response.
2: Well, which strikes right at the heart of self-awareness.
0: Yeah.
2: Right? That's the point. And that's a good statement. Eli, your son, who's out in the gallery, on a lighter side, you've had some exchanges. He's only 13, right?
0: Yeah, he's only 13.
2: But he's a great conversationalist. What makes him that?
0: You know, Eli has actually had to learn how to become a good conversationalist. It does not come naturally to him. Mm. I actually dedicated this book to Eli because I noticed there's a lot of things that don't come naturally to him that he has to work hard on. Mm. And eye contact, having good conversations, asking good questions, to the point where I hear from so many people now who say to me, I'm kind of, you know, surprised by the fact that your 13-year-old asks such good questions. All of that is a reminder to us that we don't have to be born a certain way to show up in relationships healthy. These are skills that we can learn along the way.
2: Yeah. You know, we love the question, what's the shortest scripture in the Bible? John, mm-hmm. I'm going to put you on the spot. What is it?
1: I think it's Jesus wept,
2: and
1: isn't
2: it? The point of that, it is that.
1: Okay.
2: But the point is that Jesus had emotions. Mm-hmm. And, you know, Lazarus, the whole story of Lazarus dying, he could have prevented it. And Mary wasn't very happy about that. And yet he was emotional about it. There's going to be something that will come that is good from this. Speak to that idea that Jesus, he's also experiencing humanity from this side of eternity and this side of the throne room of eternity. Think of that. Mm-hmm. God becoming man. You can sit for days and meditate on that.
0: Yeah.
2: And the why of that and the how of that and his sacrifice on the cross, the resurrection. It was the way to salvation for us who believe in Christ. But in that context, he does model it for us. How did you connect the healthy approach that Jesus would make with, you know, all of us that fall short?
0: When we talk about Jesus, he models healthy people skills. He models healthy relationships, and we can learn so much from him. Biblical scholars have identified over 39 different emotions that Jesus felt and expressed through scripture mm-hmm. alone. And when we talk about going deep with people, level 3 and level 4, Jesus was really good at meeting people at that level of depth, but he was also really good at being in tune and expressing that to others. 39 examples where he felt something, he allowed himself to experience, and then he shared that with the people in his life. He was deeply troubled in the garden, and he shared his feelings with his disciples and asked them for prayer and support. That was a bid for intimacy and connection. He didn't have to tell anybody how he was feeling. He didn't have to ask them for support, but he invited them in. When we're vulnerable, we're actually inviting people into our story. We're saying, come on in. I welcome you into my life and into my heart. And when we block out our feelings and block out our weaknesses and block out our struggles, try to pretend we're strong, we're actually also blocking intimacy and connection with people. So a big people skill is for us to learn how to be vulnerable, to share what we're feeling, to share what we're struggling with, to share what we need. Mm-hmm.
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2: Deborah, one of the people skills that you highlight is vulnerability. You identified a study, I think from the 1960s, that highlighted the importance of vulnerability. It's so true that that is an aspect that the church, I would add, before you even give the definition, we fail so often to be authentic,
0: yeah.
2: to talk about our own, you know, difficulties that everybody thinks. My sister Denise was in this spot where I need to clean up my act before I become a Christian, because when she would look at the Christian community she knew, they all look so perfect. like on the outside, they all lived a perfect life. But that's not what we should be communicating, right?
0: Right.
2: So what is this study on vulnerability?
0: It's called the pratfall effect. And it's really interesting because they rated speakers on their level of engagement and connection with the audience. And the speakers that actually had some sort of a blunder, like maybe they tripped going up on stage, or maybe they said something by accident, or the mic fell off or whatever, those were the ones that were rated higher than the ones that were totally polished. And the theme of that was the idea, the conclusion, that we actually like people more when we feel that we can relate to them. It's like, okay, you're human. You are human. Which again goes back to Jesus's humanity. We can relate to him because he had needs like we did. He had hunger. He had a need for connection. He was thirsty. He had different needs that he showed us here on this earth. I need you to stay with me and pray, you know. And what does it look like for us to communicate and convey our needs, what's going on inside of us, our weaknesses, our struggles, our issues with the world around us, and not just with everybody, but with safe people in our lives to show them who we really are? That's vulnerability.
2: It is. Those triggers, it's so interesting that we're, especially in the marital relationship, but also in our parenting relationships, you know, we want to do our best. I mean, I can't think of anybody, forget political persuasions, everybody wants a healthy, good, dynamic marriage, I believe. And then your parenting side, you want to love your children. You want them to do well. You want them to do better than you. You want them to just excel in every way. So then we get to these triggers and these buttons, and they're like massive speed bumps in our desire on the healthy highway of life.
0: Yeah.
2: Describe what a trigger is and that self-sabotage that we do. And I guess the deepest question is, why do we do that?
0: Yeah. The beautiful thing about relationships is they are a mirror to our wounds. And when people get close enough, things are going to get exposed, that were in hibernation, that were hidden before. You know, when you start to get near people, you're going to start bumping up against their pain points and the things in their life, the wounds in their life. And that's exactly what a trigger is. It's when we have an exaggerated emotional response to something someone says or does that really hurts us. And oftentimes what we're told to do in our culture and society is when we're triggered, we're told to back away, cut that person out of your life, no contact, isolation, withdraw from them. But what if triggers were actually God's way of revealing what he wanted to heal inside of us? I tell a story about when I was leaving the house with the kids and I was in a rush and I hit my shoulder on a coat rack, left a black and blue mark. And later that evening, John came over to give me a hug. He didn't know that there was a bruise there. And he pushed up against it and I reacted like, ow, you know, pushed him away. This is what we do with our emotional sore spots, our emotional wounds. You may not have caused the wound, but you get close enough to me to push on it. The wound of rejection, the wound of abandonment, the wound of insecurity, the wound of inadequacy. And when you get close enough to me in relationships or say something or do something that's going to push on that wound, I'm going to react. But what if the reaction is God revealing something that he wants to heal in me? I don't want you to react like that. Yeah. I want you to lean in. I want you to heal. Mm. So when relationships expose our triggers, it's an invitation for us to go deeper in our healing so that we can go deeper in our relationships as well.
1: And for the person who is maybe knowingly or unknowingly triggered that individual in our life, how do we have wisdom about saying something? I mean, maybe I'm the person God wants to use to help you deal with that fear of rejection you have.
2: That's dangerous ground.
1: Well, I mean, it really is hard.
2: But it's good.
1: I could risk a relationship.
0: Yeah, yeah. You know, if I was the person that just pressed on a sore spot and realized it, I would say something to the effect of, I'm really sorry I hurt you in that way. I hope you know that my intention was this. I had a good intention towards you. This is what I really wanted to communicate. And I just want to process what that reaction was all about. But I would recommend that you not do it in the moment of the trigger. Oftentimes in the height of the moment, we want to process, well, what was that all about? But your brain is offline during those moments. You know, you're thinking out of your wounding. Yeah. And so oftentimes the best thing to do is wait until the emotion dies down and then revisit that conversation a little bit later.
1: That's uncomfortable though, that waiting.
0: It is uncomfortable, but it's important because you're allowing that person to get back to baseline. Mm-hmm. You're allowing time to pass for your reaction to get back to baseline so you can have a more productive conversation. Think about it with your kids as well. When your kid's having a temper tantrum, that is not the time to engage in a rational conversation, no. Right? We want to wait until the emotion dies down, and then we revisit the topic.
2: Well, on the other side of that, it's not the time for you to become irrational as a parent.
0: Exactly.
2: And that's, I was guilty of that. You come over here right now, if you don't stop. You know, I mean, it's just so funny that we get down to the gutter, right? What do they call that? The lizard brain?
0: Yeah, I've heard that, lizard brain.
2: Yeah. Another skill, and I want to hit, we're right at the end here, but I want to hit as many as possible. And, of course, you know, get the app for the phone or whatever, or come to Focus on the Family's website, and you can get the full conversation with Deborah. But another skill that you highlight is forgiveness. We all talk about that. I think the Christian community, we understand that generally.
0: Yeah.
2: I don't know that we know the depth in the way that God has constructed us emotionally, the importance of forgiveness, like at the core. If you can get there, it's a beautiful place to be.
0: Yeah. Forgiveness is really for you to free you from the hurt and the pain, to untether you from the wounding that that person caused you and the power that they have over your life, to unhook yourself. And the only way that we can pursue forgiveness is to have empathy, which is a heart to understand and learn what that person might be going through, feeling, thinking. I think of Jesus on the cross as he offered forgiveness to those who falsely accused him and crucified him by saying, "Father, forgive them. They don't know what they're doing." He put himself in their experience, had empathy for them in order to be able to say, "Forgive them, Lord." And so many times we're hurt by people. We're not considering their trauma. We're not considering their pain. We're not considering their wounding that may have led them to the dysfunction that they are in. But I think when we can have a heart of empathy, it leads us down the path of forgiveness, which then offers us closure for us.
2: Yeah, another important attribute, and generally these are all in Galatians 5:22, the fruit of the Spirit. This is the character of God. But humility is another one. You can spend so much time thinking about that the God of the universe, the one who created everything, is a humble spirit. I mean, you'd think in a human context, it'd be exactly the opposite. Right. Look what I've done and brah. But his character is humility. What do we need to emulate when it comes to the Lord's expression of humility? If you are in me, here is what you will be. And humility is one of them.
0: Yeah, having an accurate view of ourselves and others, to me, is the ultimate definition of humility. Because sometimes we have an inaccurate view of self. We inflate ourselves. We think we're great and amazing. We have so much grace for ourselves. But an accurate view of who we are, also an accurate view of the person in front of us and their value before God. When we have a proper view of self and others, it's so much easier to engage in these difficult things, such as forgiveness, such as conflict, such as hard conversations and communication. Humility is truly having a proper perspective of who we are.
2: Yeah, it's so, so good. And you've done a wonderful job in this book, People Skills. It has such spiritual depth as well as practical depth from your counseling background. So well done. Thanks for being with us.
0: Thank you. It's always a pleasure.
2: This is so good. And let me turn to the listener. We hope that you're encouraged by the conversation today. I learned a lot, and I know you have as well. And I think Deborah's book is great. People Skills is essential reading. I mean, this is what you want to know and learn. It's like a toolbox for your relationships. I think everyone, myself included, needs a copy in their library. Forget mm-hmm. putting it in the library. Read it, then put it or give it away. Mm-hmm. And when you give a donation of any amount to Focus on the Family, we'll send you a copy of Deborah's book as our way of saying thank you for partnering with the ministry and helping others. Last year alone, 110,000 couples were helped through a crisis here at Focus on the Family. That is wonderful. And you're part of it. So be in ministry with us. When you contribute to Focus on the Family, you're contributing to the team of Christian counselors who are helping these folks when they call in. This is a top-notch team. It's amazing to hear from people across the country who have benefited. Mm-hmm. Sandra wrote to us from Virginia and said this, Focus on the Family has blessed my family and me for many years. I'm especially thankful for your counseling ministry. They're professional and provided helpful guidance that had to be from the Lord. Thank you.
1: Yeah, this team is deeply spiritual at the core, and they offer biblical perspectives and understanding, and they're just amazing. So if you're struggling, know that our donor community makes it possible for us to have them give you a call back and talk to you and listen to you and offer some guidance. And they can even connect you with a trusted Christian counselor in your area. And again, thanks to the generosity of those who partner with us to make this available to you.
2: I want to thank you to Sandra for that testimony. That hits right at the target of what we're trying to do each and every day. 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
2: 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Am I close?
1: You are very close.
2: All right.
1: That's
2: I think
1: exactly
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11: The thing that delights God is not telling us how to behave. 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
12: Welcome to Family Life Today, where we want to help you pursue the relationships that matter most. I'm Dave Wilson.
13: And I'm Ann Wilson. 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It's going to be a great day.
12: Dane Ortlund, the author of Gentle and Lowly, pastor in Chicago, good friend. He and Stacy are amazing people. And today we're talking about heaven.
13: He's written a book about heaven. And don't we all have questions like, what will heaven be like? And we're going to answer those questions today.
11: Eden was the first temple. And God told Adam, work it and keep it. Now, those are kind of bland English words, work right. And keep, so what? They're the same two Hebrew words that the priests are told to do with the tabernacle later in the Old Testament.
13: Oh, I didn't know that.
11: Work it and keep it. Adam was the first priest. He had perfect communion with God and was meant to facilitate it for others. And his calling was to spread God's glory and make the entire planet Earth Eden, a temple. A place where God and humanity dwelt in perfect harmony. Now, Adam and Eve sinned, God withdrew, and a wall went up. What is the rest of the Bible? From one perspective, it is simply a temple recovery project. The tabernacle had a bright, beautiful blue sky. It had a lampstand that looked like a flourishing tree. Why? It's the tree of life. It was a little garden of Eden that they pack up and carry around. When you go into the tabernacle, you're meeting with God. You're doing what Adam and Eve got to do before they fell. And then you get to Ezekiel, and the last nine chapters of Ezekiel are picturing this coming temple with a river flowing out of it. And it's lush and luxuriant. It's the garden of Eden recovered.
13: I've never thought of that.
11: Now, hang on. Jesus shows up. And he shows up, and John 1 says, the word became flesh. And then it uses the word tabernacle, tabernacled among us. Jesus was what Ezekiel was prophesying. Jesus was the garden. Jesus was the temple in the sense that he was where the immortal and the mortal can connect yet again. Now, the old temple, if you're a leper or you're sick or you're unclean, that temple says, get out. Jesus, the new temple, walks around. And if you're a leper or if you're unclean, he says, get over here. And in the Old Testament, clean plus unclean equals unclean. Then in Ephesians 2, Paul says, now hang on a minute. You all, Jesus is the cornerstone of the temple. You all are living stones being built up. When you get united to Jesus Christ, we are part of the temple. What does that mean? It means we now have that full, perfect access that Adam had before the fall, that the high priest had just once a year. And so you get to the end of the Bible, book of Revelation, and it says, and I saw no temple. Why not? Because what Adam was supposed to do has happened. The whole planet Earth has become a temple where the immortal and the mortal, the divine and the human, are now connected in perfect fellowship because there's no more sin. So that's the house of the Lord. I can't wait to get there.
12: Talk about resurrection.
11: We all know, John 11. Lazarus gets raised from the dead, right?
12: Yep.
11: Jesus is told that Lazarus has died. He says, okay, I'm going to go help you guys out. Travels to see him. And Mary and Martha greet him, say, hey, you know, you could have saved it. You could have been here and saved Lazarus from dying. First of all, it's very poignant because when Jesus, it doesn't say he wept when he heard that Lazarus had died. The text says when he saw the others weeping, he began to weep. Now, he knows he's about to raise this guy and turn sorrow into joy. But he is so touched He's such in such emotional solidarity with his friends. He starts crying. So beautiful. He raises Lazarus. He says, Lazarus, wake up. Why does he use Lazarus's name? One theologian speculates, because if he hadn't used Lazarus's name, all the dead people would have, such is the power of Christ's voice.
12: Wow.
11: So he says, no, just Lazarus, the rest of you, it's coming. For now, just Lazarus, wake up, rise. They say, oh, do you want to do that? He's going to stink. Well, he comes out. He is raised back to the kind of life he had. Back to the kind of body he had. If he had like a lower back pain right as he died,
12: still got it.
11: He woke back up into that.
12: Yeah.
11: Okay. In other words, he was raised to mortal, not immortal existence.
12: Mm.
11: Christ, at the end of John's gospel, is raised to immortal existence. So Jesus tells the people, if you read it closely, he says, go and unwrap his face. Lazarus is so weak and so mortal still, he can't even get out of his funeral clothes.
12: Mm.
11: He has other people to do it. I suspect, I may be wrong, that he shot Jesus a look of disappointment as that thing came off of his eyes.
13: I wonder that too.
11: Because, Jesus, what's going on here? Why'd you wake me back up into this? The reason he raised Lazarus was as a foreshadowing of his own resurrection. And to show, I believe, the contrast between them. Because when Jesus was raised, it was not like Lazarus. It was to an immortal existence.
13: Yeah.
11: It was to the life of the age to come. Oh, this is awesome. Richard Gaffin is a theologian. He puts it this way. If the Apostle Paul were to walk into a theology conference that's talking about last things, eschatology, okay? And there's a panel discussion going on. And Paul walks in and he says, hey, can I join you guys at the mics? And everyone says, sure. Well, let's do some Q&A with the Apostle Paul. And so someone say, hey, Paul, when is the final end time resurrection of the dead going to happen? When's it going to happen? Gaffin rightly says that what Paul would say is it's already begun. Because when Jesus walked out of his tomb, he was the first instance of what the three of us and every listener in Christ is going to experience. The Bible uses the word first fruits. What is that? Jesus in his risen state is the first fruits. That means the first ingathering of one harvest. If he was raised, we will be. Not with a Lazarus body back to mortal existence, but to an immortal existence.
13: And don't you wonder, like, will we be an age? Like, what age will we be? A lot of people think that.
11: What I suspect, and this is sanctified speculation, and you tell me what you think, is that we will be ageless. So that if I'm having, if I'm with my grandson in the new earth, and I meet someone, they may momentarily mix up which is the grandfather and which is the grandson because we're going to be ageless.
13: Right.
11: Lewis gets at this in his book, The Great Divorce, in a beautiful way.
12: Yeah.
11: Aging is a result of the fall. So I don't think we're all going to be like the exact age 19 or something like that. We simply, age will have melted away. We will be who we were meant to be.
13: Our vision at Family Life is every home, a godly home. And we need your help to get there. And when you become a Family Life partner, your monthly support makes that vision actually possible.
12: Yeah, you'll get access to exclusive updates and events and the chance to join our partners-only online community. 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
12: How does understanding all that you've talked about today about heaven affect you as a husband, dad, a father?
13: Man.
12: Can you apply it to the family? Can you apply it to marriage and, you know, the space we sort of help people
11: Thank you,
12: in?
11: Dave. Yeah, thank you for that. Love that question. I there's so many directions we could go. You guys help me out here. But with what mindset am I going through my fathering and husbanding? For example, if heaven is a thin and not a thick reality to me, if it's not something I'm like acutely aware of, then I am going to raise my kids with all kinds of pressure. And I'm going to burden them down. And I may not use these words.
13: Because this is it.
11: Right. Exactly, Ann. I will be sending the messaging to them. Don't screw this up.
12: Yeah.
11: Or maybe I'll project onto them ways that I know I have failed. And I'm wanting them to succeed.
12: Mm.
11: I see a lot of dads with athletics doing this where I live.
12: Mm.
11: But if I am aware of heaven and I'm teaching them about it, then they can go through life failing. It's okay. Just stumble your way forward. That's all right. This life matters tremendously. Let's not understate it.
12: Yeah.
11: Give your heart to the Lord. Trust in God. Leave brightness and glory and joy and beauty in your wake and how you treat other people. Dignity. Yes. But it is preparation. It's a trailer for the movie. It's just the first page of the novel of what we will experience forever. So it's a freeing thing. Mm-hmm. And actually, it takes all that pressure off.
12: Yeah, I mean, that's huge. I mean, not just for the parent, but I'm thinking all the kids that grow up in homes where they feel that pressure
13: right.
12: from mom or dad. Right. And it's unwarranted. They shouldn't feel that. And I get it. We're parents. We want them to be great. Yeah. And if we've let that go in our own life, understanding we started here a saint. We are set apart. Yes. Nothing we do is going to get us into heaven. It's who we know.
11: Right.
12: If we can parent in that way, it changes everything.
13: And if we have that eternal perspective, which we should all the time.
11: Yes.
13: I was just thinking about this yesterday. I thought, Lord, I was praying. I'm like, Lord, it feels like I still don't quite get it because I still worry. Mm. Worry about my kids, worry about my grandkids. Mm. I hate for them all to feel pain. I hate for them to all go through real trials. And I was thinking, if I really understood who Christ is and what he's done for us and that he's with us.
11: Yeah.
13: I don't think I would worry. I think I would just like, Lord, there's a lot going on, but you haven't. You do it?
11: Oh, yeah,
13: I think
11: absolutely.
13: We all do it. Because I'm thinking, what's my part? You have a part, but what's my part, Lord?
11: Right.
13: And I can't always distinguish that. But if I have eternity in mind and I'm remembering what's ahead, I'm remembering the temple, like that whole thing just blew my mind. Mm. That he is with us, that he's tabernacled among us, that he's in me. I can trust him for all of it because nothing is worrying him.
11: Amen.
13: And he's got so much in store.
11: Yeah. Let's carry that a little further, guys. I'm thinking of one application for parenting and one for marriage. One for parenting, you just touched on it, Ann, namely pain. Mm. What if one of the cards in our hand, one of the tools in our tool belt as dads and moms, when our kid is cut from the team or is sick, or whatever is, what if one of the things we say to them is, isn't it going to be awesome in heaven? And build in them at age 4 and 9, lifting them, helping them, coaching them into knowing this is not all there is and leveraging their heartache and pain into a time of eternal non-heartache in age-appropriate language.
13: Right. Right,
11: so we can leverage their pain. Application number one. Application number two to marriage. Okay, let's do this. Will there be marriage in heaven? The answer is no and yes.
12: I've never heard and yes. Let's go.
13: I haven't either.
12: Let's go. Jane's going to give us a new theology.
13: That's a new one.
11: In Matthew's gospel, Jesus says, people are not given in marriage. They do not marry nor are given in marriage, but they're like the angels.
13: Right.
11: So will there be weddings in heaven? No, no. I do believe that I will have a close relationship with my wife, a unique relationship eternally with my wife, as you two will. I believe every marriage in the Lord in Christ will experience that. Okay.
13: And if you've been married before, there won't be jealousy.
12: Way to go, Anne. You just had to bring that up.
13: No, I'm just saying, like if you're a widow and now you have two wives, like they're...
11: Yeah. Totally. Yeah. Totally am.
12: Right.
11: Awesome thought.
12: Right.
11: Why does Jesus say, though, that there's no marriage in heaven? The answer is the symbol has given way to reality.
12: Mm.
11: Okay. Because the Bible, throughout the whole Bible, speaks of our being with Christ as his bride being with the groom. Ephesians 5, Revelation, other places. Okay. God created marriage to give us a picture of what salvation in Christ looks like. Now, nothing weird or erotic or romantic here, but that for which marriage exists, we are all going to experience with Christ. Okay. None of us are going to be like, oh, I wish I still had my marriage though. No, it was pointing to what we will be experiencing.
12: Yeah.
11: So every single person who is a Christian who dies with a terrible heartache that they always wanted to be married.
13: Mm.
11: That's hard. That's really hard. Mm. We have men and women in our church for whom this is the case.
13: Yes.
12: Yeah.
11: They are not going to miss out. They are not going to miss out. They will experience that for which marriage exists. So that's why I say no and yes.
12: Yeah, that's good.
13: That's beautiful. That's good. Back to the kids part. I know that when you talk about heaven with young kids, I've had multiple grandkids tell me, I can't wait to die, which puts this like, oh my good, what?
11: Right.
13: Because we've talked about heaven and it sounds so incredible to them that they're like, that's going to be amazing. I can't wait. They're not thinking about the fear of death. They get older and now you're like, oh, the reality. All they're thinking is that's going to be unbelievable.
11: Yeah.
13: And I like that for them. There's this purity in them that's like, I get it. That's going to be amazing. And I think we as adults could have like that whole thing, but the whole like, but I'm afraid to die.
11: Right.
13: That thing, it gets us.
11: Totally agree. And we go through life and we're piling up scars and wounds. And I think as an emotional defense mechanism, we get cynical. And we withdraw that childlike wonder and longing. It atrophies. And we kind of close our heart off to that. Because
13: What's the cynical part sound like, do you think?
11: My life has been so full of pain, we think that heaven can't make up for it. Heaven will be kind of consolation prize. And we don't realize, no. The Bible teaches very clearly, as deep as your pain has gone, that high will your beauty and joy rise. Because 2 Corinthians 4 says, our present afflictions are preparing for us. That one verb is a world of comfort. Preparing for us an eternal weight of glory that is beyond comparison. So let's say a listener right now, they're just in a terrible heartache. Their marriage is just awful. Or they have a grown child who's just totally ghosting them and, you know, unfairly representing them, perhaps. The hope of heaven is, you dear saint, as hard as this is, it is preparing, it is seeding, it's investing in what you will be in terms of solid brightness, joy, and glory forever. It's actually helping you out. It doesn't mean we pursue misery, no, but we are comforted in that. As hard as life, it's actually the paradigm is crucifixion to resurrection. Christ was crucified and was raised, and we in him experience that same paradigm, crucified, resurrected. As deep as our sorrows go here, that high will our joy rise in the new earth. We can't lose.
12: Yeah, that's win-win.
13: So hopeful. It is win-win.
12: Here's a question a lot of parents would ask. I know my mom would ask. I had a little brother die when I was 7. He was 5. Is he in heaven?
11: Will not the judge of all the earth do what is right? Genesis 20. Answer, yes. I do believe, based on the logic of Romans 1 and how Paul traces his argument there, I do believe that all those who perish before they are at an age where they can consciously make a decision, and I think I'd put your brother in that category, Dave, are safe in the arms of Christ. But we do know that God will do what is right. He is not only fully divine in his sovereignty and fully divine and perfect in his love, but we sometimes leave this one off. He's fully divine and perfect in his wisdom, in his wisdom. So in heaven, we will never say that was not fair. That was not right.
13: I think about that even with miscarriages.
11: Yeah.
13: And I've talked to women that have had abortions. They're carrying the consequences of that. And the guilt, even some women do. Not all, but some carry incredible guilt.
11: I suspect, Anne, my grandmother said this, my dad's mom, and I thought, that's kind of weird, but actually I think she might be right, that for that kind of situation, for a woman who is in Christ, who aborted her child, grandmother said she will be able to raise that child in the new earth. Or if not, if that's going a little beyond what we know from scripture, okay, I yield. But whatever the joint experience of raising that child in the north would be, they will have.
13: They will
11: Because
13: have
11: they will have perfect joy. And they will be reunited with that little one.
13: So they will. They will be in heaven.
11: I believe that.
13: I do too, for sure. And that's a comfort in and of itself.
11: Yes.
12: All right, last question. Unless you got more.
13: No, I don't.
12: What would you say to the listener who's like, I want to go to heaven?
11: Oh, good.
12: I'm not sure I know if I am
11: awesome.
12: Going to get in.
13: And you keep saying in Christ.
11: In Christ.
13: If you're in Christ.
11: The New Testament talks about being a Christian.
13: Right.
11: The word Christian is used like 2 times in the New Testament. In Christ is about 200. This is the question of all questions. How do you get to heaven? Answer. No, you shouldn't be there. Mm-hmm. Heaven is filled with people saying, thinking, I deserve to be in hell.
12: I love you. You put that at the epilogue. It's filled with people thinking I deserve to be in hell and dancing.
11: And dancing.
12: Yeah.
11: What a beautiful hell way to say. Hell is filled with people thinking I deserve to be in heaven. In other words, raging. Yes.
12: Yeah.
11: It's the logic of grace. Grace cuts against the way we naturally think God works. The way you get to heaven is the answer is you get there for free. You say, I shouldn't be there. What you do is you say, I deserve hell. I am sinful. I've rebelled against God in ways I'm conscious of, in all kinds of ways I'm not conscious of. The reason that I'm not conscious of the many ways I deign continue to rebel against God is my rebellion. My sinfulness makes it hard to feel my sinfulness. Mm-hmm. So we say, God, I'm a mess. Can I please go? Because of what Jesus did. Would you let me sort of trade places with him? And God says, I would be delighted to. That's what he loves to do. That's the number one thing on his job description, so to speak. The thing that delights God is not telling us how to behave. He does do that for our good. What delights him is on terms of grace and grace alone, welcoming us into his open arms through the merits of his son. Father and son, the Puritans would talk like this. In time immemorial, they had this conversation and they agreed together that the son would take on flesh and go to earth and live the life that Dane, Dave, and Anne should have lived, but we don't. And die the death that Dane, Dave, and Anne should die and no longer have to. Mm. So that our death is a door, not a wall. Mm. It's a trampoline into paradise instead of a trapdoor into misery. Mm. So you get it by free, by saying, I don't deserve it, but Jesus does. Can I please go?
12: Mm. There it is.
13: And it's simple. Mm. I mean, I just did that. I'm just telling our grandkids about it. Two of them in the backseat of my car, of kind of going through the prayer. Because I asked them, guys, how do you think you'll get to heaven? And those conversations are conversations we as parents, grandparents, if our kids allow us to have that discussion, that should just be a topic that's on our tongue.
11: I agree.
13: And I think it's really important to allow them to know it's for free.
11: Yes.
13: You don't have to do anything
11: right.
13: to get there.
11: Right.
13: It's by the blood of Jesus.
11: Amen.
12: Yeah, and I would just add, maybe today's your day. Maybe you're listening or watching and you heard what Dane just said. That's the gospel.
11: Yes.
12: You can get on your knees, close your eyes, bow your head, or you can just...
13: drive in your car.
12: You can be driving in your car. I had a guy come up to me once after a Family Life Weekend, remember, it's our marriage getaway, and I was speaking, and on Saturday morning, we share the gospel. Basically, it's a marriage conference that you come to that you realize it's really a Jesus conference.
11: Love
12: he's
11: it.
12: He's going to tell you need Jesus.
11: Love it.
12: So you share the gospel, and I ended, you know, with a, if you want to pray, and this guy walks up, and he goes, I just gave my life to Christ during the last session. I looked at him, and I go, what do you mean? I didn't share how to, he goes, well, you did this morning. I go, yeah. And he goes, I didn't then, but while you were talking now, he goes, I just literally said, while you were talking about sex, I think. I'm talking about intimacy. He goes, I literally just said, Jesus, I'm a sinner. I realize it now, and I need to repent, and I repent right here, and I'm giving you my life. I repent. I'm going to follow you. He goes, I didn't close my eyes or bow my head, and maybe it didn't work. Did it work? I go, yeah, dude, you're in. So, you know, you think there's this magical thing. It's like what you just said, and you admit that you're in Christ,
11: amen.
12: Which means you're in heaven one day.
11: Yes.
12: Dane, thanks, man. What a conversation.
13: So good.
11: Always a joy to talk
13: thanks
11: to you.
13: For- Thank you. Thanks for tackling a topic not many people dive into, and you've done an incredible job of painting the picture. It's exciting.
11: You are most welcome. I needed it, and I can't wait to be there.
12: Again, Dane's book is called Finally Home, The Christian Hope of Heaven, and you can get that by going to familylifetoday.com and just click on the link in the show notes. I'll tell you what, A lot of people don't know this, but we're on YouTube.
13: 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You get a lot more out of it, I think, when you're watching people.
12: 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One word.
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12: Family
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16: Welcome to Johnny Erickson Tada Sharing Hope. One thing I've noticed about Johnny is that the older she gets, the bolder she gets.
17: The longer I'm a Christian and the longer I live, the bolder I am in talking about Jesus. Could be in a restaurant with the clerk at a mall, a hotel maid, maybe the supermarket checkout guy, or even my next door neighbor.

0: and again, and there is certainly no time to give a salvation message, but I can at least lift up the name of Jesus. And the name of Jesus, as we know from Scripture, that name has power. Even Revelation 19 says that, quote, the testimony of Jesus is the spirit of prophecy. Look, if you want to do something prophetic, give the testimony of Jesus. Say his name and how he's changed your life and how he makes you happy. Now, you may say to yourself, but Johnny, I'm not qualified. I don't know much about the Bible. I'm afraid people might corner me with tough questions. You may excuse yourself, explaining that you have not been through evangelism explosion. Or you might say that you've never taken training from the Pocket Testament League 7-lesson self-paced evangelism boot camp course. or you've never done Billy Graham's weekend evangelism equipping seminar. Oh, and you know there are scores of other evangelism courses that you've never delved into either. So you might say, I'm not trained. I've never done a course of study. I don't qualify. Well, if that's you, I want you to consider the example of, now get this, the shepherds on the hillside above Bethlehem the night that Jesus was born. The angels appeared in the heavens and gave them a message, basically saying, here's the good news. Christ has come with his peace. Really, that was about it. How interesting that the Lord chose to first give that salvation message to shepherds. Because my pastor, Bob Birkus, tells me that the Torah says that the testimony of shepherds wasn't even allowed in a human court of law. They didn't count. They were unreliable witnesses. So why would God pick them to first ring out the good news? Well, because God delights in getting his message out through unskilled, ill-equipped, unqualified, and poorly trained people. Yep, that was the shepherds on the hill that night. But their unreliability should encourage you, because you too may be unskilled, ill-equipped, untrained, and friends might even think your word unreliable. But that's where the power of the Holy Spirit comes into play. All you need to do is share the testimony of Jesus, the name of Jesus, and how he has lived out in your life. What has he done for you? How's he changed you? You begin sharing that simple story once or twice, and with each testimony, you'll grow more bold, more courageous, and even more convincing. Look, if you want to do something prophetic, give the testimony of Jesus and how he's changed your life. As the old Puritans would say, find your voice and give it spine. Friend, find your voice and give it courage, give it conviction, give it your all. For there is power, there's life and salvation in the name of Jesus. And if you would like to see how I share the story of Jesus, then visit my radio page today, where I have posted a link to the Johnny and Friends page where the gospel of Jesus is made clear. 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